0: sure anybody quite gets. Exactly when does
1: About
0: it
1: the rent stabilization ordinance.
0: Yeah, when does it take effect? When I mean, it's okay. We know when it's when the ordinance gets its second reading this coming Tuesday, which will be when the ordinance is officially adopted. And then there, when does the RSO actually take place? Because the rent freeze is still on. When does that end? I mean, I think there's a lot of technical questions that are going to be tickling the cockles of the local attorneys' hearts for some time to come.
1: Yeah, more work for lawyers.
0: Josh,
1: oh
0: my
1: ahead.
0: Goodness, yeah, that's no question.
2: I was wondering what was that meeting like for you? Because Kristen Sneddon appeared to kind of separate herself from Wendy Santa Maria. She went on this rant about how she feels like she's been played. The goalposts keep moving. She kept looking at her. That almost never happens when it's that direct at another person. And it kind of fell apart there. And then, of course, Megan had her big speech. And Wendy then kind of tried to correct Megan. And Wendy's looking out at Rob Fredericks. And Rob Fredericks shaking his head. And it's just like I remember the days of Dr. Dan Secord. And I just like think, my goodness, what would he be thinking if he were in the room right now at what's happening? But can you just talk a little bit about this meeting and the tone and the mood and what you saw and how you felt?
0: I felt a lot like a foreign visitor watching American football for the first time and, going, this goalpost thing, what does that mean? I mean, it was as confusing to me as anyone. You, of course, were watching the folks up on the dais, and I think, I don't know if it was your picture or somebody else's, has me with some kind of half smile, dreamy, faraway look, like I was thinking about a sailboat somewhere in the tropics, which I probably was. But if you looked over at staff as well, between Kelly McAdoo, Dan Henschke, and Barbara Anderson, they were frustrated as well. So the frustration that Megan and Kristen and Wendy all displayed was equally displayed to staff. There is so much confusion about the details of this thing. You know that I think this whole thing is a really bad idea to start with. Why are we now asking some of these detailed questions? We've had this thing in front of us for a year or so now, the whole concept, and yet they didn't get together and work out the details. I mean, what are you guys doing and why? And how much money? We've spent $1 million already just ramping up till now. We're going to be spending money that they're saying, well, maybe 2.4. There's no way. We're going way north of that. And I think nobody would disagree with that. I ran into down at a convention.
1: And this is to pay for the administration and oversight and
0: right.
1: Hiring new people and so on.
0: Well, and I ran into some of the attorneys from Long Beach, from Santa Monica down in Long Beach. And they're going, you don't want to go here. I mean, they spend $6 million and they've got a 24-person bureaucracy. We are creating a new bureaucracy. We think it's going to be like 9 people. We're buying software. We're doing all these things to try to do this thing that really has a very de minimis public benefit product at the end of the day, and rent stables, it's a one generation thing. After that, you don't make that apartment rent stabilized ever again.
1: So you're saying it's protecting the people who are in place now, but
0: yeah, it's a typical thing. It's like, it's like AB 1482 was called the rent statement. What was it called? Tenant Protection Act. Were 5+ CPI. Well, the first effect of that was to raise everybody's rent by 10% per year. Those labels are deceiving. So this is like, well, that was bad. Let's make the most onerous rent control system in California, which is 30% or 3% versus 6% of CPI, whichever is lower. And obviously, as you know, there's probably a referendum afoot, and we'll see how that what that turns out to be if that happens.
1: Well, there's already one referendum afoot on something else, and I want to get to that. But before we leave rent stabilization, I don't want to really litigate the whole thing because that's been going on long enough. But I want to ask you the same question Josh and I have been asking the candidates for mayor and council as we reconsider our life choices in moderating these forums. But look out.
0: I know about considering life choices, trust me.
1: look out 5 years from now. what do you see as the sort of midterm impact of this thing? And how is it going to affect housing? How is it going to affect rents? How is it going to affect homelessness? Well, I mean, what do you think?
0: Well, as you heard Tuesday night, and it was only given to us that day, there's a letter signed by a few folks that are pretty significant in the entire building thing. John, the Presidio Partners, Peter Lewis, Stephen Logan from the Nordstrom Project, the Price Taylor people, Matt Taylor from Lacumbra, they're all saying this is really going to put a kibosh on a lot of their plans and developments. Bankers are not going to look at this entire atmosphere in Santa Barbara as a positive risk. And in fact, becoming a landlord right now, we've kind of made it into a pariah. Landlord is said with a bit of derision and through gritted teeth when you see him say the words, and it's like, wait a minute, wait a minute. Now, the mom and pops will be the first to go. They're the ones that are going to be the ones that get hammered first. So, in the big picture, what's going to happen? Well, I don't know, but looking at history and looking at other cities that have gone through this, LA, San Francisco, Santa Monica, New York, it's not a positive thing for tenants. It's going to raise the heck out of the units that are not covered. It's going to cause, people not going to reinvest in their Costa Hawkins era units. And it's going to be really tough for tenants. And then that board where you have to go in and say, I want to make these improvements, but you have to, I mean, wow. I mean, George Orwell is probably sitting there snickering in his grave somewhere
1: And
0: because
1: it
0: he really is.
1: specifically calls for a majority of tenants to run the board.
0: Well, here's one more point about that, Jerry. They took out the provision where you had to be a qualified elector of the city of Santa Barbara. Okay, no big deal, but right now there's no age qualification. You could have the youth council be doing this. And I pointed out to our city attorneys, I went, when I was at the convention this last week down in Anaheim, we were talking about inspections, state inspections, quality of life inspections, habitability. And they're saying that a minor cannot accept the report. There has to be an adult somewhere on premise. So if it's just your 15-year-old at home while you're out both working, they can't even accept the report because of the age limitation. That's a little tweaky thing, but that's not addressed in this board. Who's going to be on the board? Is it
1: Yeah.
0: going to be the kids from La Colina that, doing it as a student project? Or is it going to be all tenants? Or is it going to be all, I mean, who's going to be on the board? And what kind of decisions are they going to make? Because there are going to be decisions that, if not properly found, are going to end up in court. And which is, that's, I think that's what the world looks like going forward, actually, is we're going to be in court a lot.
1: Josh, did you want to ask about the you wanted to ask about the referendum, the State Street Master Plan referendum?
2: Well, I mean, this issue's gotten a lot of attention. Jim Connell, he's paying allegedly $9 a signature to get this on the ballot. And obviously you've been very vocal about, hey, let's do the State Street Master Plan, but in the interim, let's send it back to how it was. Why is the default what it was supposed to be, a temporary situation, instead of the default being what the existing situation was? But in terms of this ballot measure, what do you think? Do you think that the city's gonna be, the voters are gonna actually go this way, or do you think, that the public is gonna want to keep it closed and all of that? Like, what's your hope or your expectation for the success of this ballot measure?
0: Well, the first opening statement on this, it's really sad that with this, and also if, for example, rent control goes the same direction with the referendum, that our representative system has failed so badly that now people are putting in effort, money, and time into referendums to try to correct what they think is going to be a very big and damaging thing. There's nothing fun about a referendum. It's not cheap. It's a pain. I don't particularly like going to the ballot for some things, only because if it goes the wrong way, you're stuck until the subsequent election. That's why I'm no big fan of initiative law for that reason. But I completely see the frustration because there's been zero compromise, no willingness to do. We've talked about an interim plan for years. We had an interim subcommittee. We've done 100% of zero in terms of interim plans, and it's It's been frustrating for a lot of people. So you've got 6 years of closure that we're celebrating right now, along with the seventh summer. And the projection for the project, which I actually think is ambitious, is 6 more years. If you owned a property, how are you going to attract a tenant to come and sign the lease for that? What do you sign it at? It's certainly not going to be whatever you think commercial property market is. But number two is who's going to invest with that level of uncertainty? So I think that if I look at the voters, we hear a lot from who comes into the chamber. And that's who you guys tend to report on and whatnot. What I hear from is a lot of people that I've known for a long time that own commercial properties that don't show up in the chambers. I hear from people a long time who've lived here that no longer come downtown because they go, "What's the point of coming downtown?" And so I think that those people will be at the polls. I hope to God they're at the polls this time, because they're going to speak out. And just like with Prop 33, when it threw about rent control, it surprised everybody when it won in the city of Santa Barbara. Well, I think this is going to win in the city of Santa Barbara because I think people have had it with what we've got out there.
1: And just to double back real quick, so you'd mentioned you're expecting a referendum on the rent stabilization thing, or
0: I've heard rumblings
1: what's
0: to
1: the
0: that.
1: state of play on that?
0: Yeah, I don't know. I've heard rumblings about that. I wouldn't doubt it. Once again, it'd be on and two citizen referendums on one ballot. And then, of course, what that means is a special election in the spring, which means 300 grand out of the city, out more out of the city coffers to run a special election. So, and in the meantime, if my understanding is, and don't take me at my word because I'm not an attorney, but if the referendum qualifies, then the entire ordinance is suspended until the vote. So what is that? What's the meaning of that? Does that mean that State Street can no longer remain closed? Does that mean, what does that mean? And I think there's a lot of stuff that's keeping our city attorneys well employed these days.
1: All right. You talked about the cost, the unknown cost of the rent stabilization thing. And the cost of the special election and so on. So just generally, for city finances, we've seen, Josh and I have seen this, ongoing debate between Eric and Kristen Sneddon, Eric Friedman, Kristen Sneddon, as they're both, campaigning for mayor, each pointing a finger at the other, about, who lost China here, or how did all this red ink arise? How did we, get in a situation of spending emergency reserves for operating funds?
0: Okay.
1: What's your perspective on all that?
0: Well, a lot of this stuff is our self-inflicted wounds, to be sure. We can't blame the entire deficit, on that because most agencies are going through some kind of issue right now because expenses have been outpacing revenues and a lot of that. But in our own little city, we had that debacle a couple of cycles ago or a cycle or so ago, where you saw a 4-3 vote on a budget, which has never happened in anybody's memory. I don't know of any agency that's done that. I don't think you've ever seen a mayor vote against his own budget. But that happened when Kristen and company took the, up to $4 million between the Jacaranda Court project, which is a housing authority project, and then UndocuFund, which is another $500,000. Now, there's nothing wrong with UndocuFund and there's nothing wrong with the housing authority, but we don't have the bandwidth within the general fund to spend that kind of money. And contingency reserves are how we balance budgets in times when revenues do not meet expenses. Well, the contingency reserves are done right now. I mean, we're balancing the budget on maneuvers more than we are on actual really good solid ground. We need to replenish those reserves. That's always been our policy and our plan. And when I got to say, Kristen was surprised, or she says she was surprised at that meeting about, well, I didn't realize we were spending reserves. You guys both know, you guys both reported on it, what you thought about that. Trying to throw Eric under the bus for being the finance chair. That we have a finance chair and we have an ordinance chair. Those are subcommittees of council. They're just subcommittees of council. They don't control anything. They bring things forward to council. And as the chair, just like as the mayor, you run the meeting and you're one vote. And that's what that is. So all of that distraction, deflection away from what the real issues are. I know it's a campaign time and whatnot, but one reason why I'm not playing the game anymore is the politics has really taken over the practicality on a lot of issues in this town. And that to me is not our job. That's not our assignment. That's not what people really expected when they voted for us. And right now it's like it's very, very political. And I think that's a sad development for any municipal agency like this.
1: So, just to build on that question, if memory serves, which it increasingly does not, you were first sworn in on council in 2010, I believe, Randy. So
0: Correct.
1: you've been doing this, you've been at this in one form or another for basically a generation, 15 years. There's been a couple of big changes. Obviously, district election is one, but I think one that's, sort of unappreciated or under notice. We're going to an even year election of mayor and council, which we have not had in this town since 1958.
0: Right.
1: I think you were with Mayor Edward Abbott when he was sworn in, Randy. But those sort of structural changes have obviously altered the landscape a lot. And I, you know, as has Donald Trump, let's face it. I mean, in
0: Oh, yeah.
1: the style of politics. So could you just reflect for a moment about, how not only the tone, but also the question of partisanship, of party, and so on and so forth has changed since you first got on council?
0: I've spoken to a number. I'm on this U.S. Council of Mayors, so I've spoken to mayors all over the country, from the East Coast, Midwest, and whatnot. And every one of them that's gone into a at large to a district from at large, smaller agencies like this, they feel the same way. It balkanizes the community. The intention at first was certainly noble, the idea of giving people a voice in these other things, but they've also now been taken over by more special interests. It's a lot easier to get elected, a lot easier for anybody to get elected. Okay, so that maybe is a good thing. But then again, there's an effort about you, no matter how you're elected, you still serve the entire town. So when I hear my colleagues talk about my district, this district, and whatnot, fine and dandy, but you really do serve the entire town. You don't just serve your district. And so, but was it's kind of channeled into that. It's becoming that unfortunate thing that even the year election, I remember, because Greg and I were on the shared the dais together back then, and he was pushing for it, and I really wasn't, because I liked the idea that we would have these standalone issues that were just city issues. Well, okay, so we went to the even year election, fine. But what we found after all this is presidential years have higher turnouts. Non-presidential years do not. And that's really the truth. Now, Donald Trump has been such a divisive figure in this country. He might actually draw people out, not on the positive side, but on the negative side of depending how you look at it, who are just saying, hey, whatever he stands for, I'm on the other side of that. Especially in California, especially our experiences with ICE. I mean, there's this, that's a it's a really negative relationship we have with the executive office right now. And I still love the office, but the occupant right now is making us all pretty crazy.
1: Right.
0: So with this is I it could we go back to at-large elections? Well, according to the Supreme Court, that case down in Texas, because our election is it our whatever the agreement we made, the settlement is a minority-based settlement. We have to have two majority-minority districts within our system. Last time we had to change by like a half a block in a couple of districts because of demographic shifts, it cost us $250,000 to redo that. And there's a periodic check-in when we have to do that thing based on the census. So my favorite part of that story is, even though it's supposed to be a Latino, Dale Francisco qualified because he's got an Hispanic surname. And I just thought, that's great. That's probably the whitest man I've ever met in my life. So,
1: Shout out, Dale. Yeah. All
0: but
1: right.
0: it's one of those things where you're really, you're trying to do kind of the noble thing. You're trying to give everybody a voice. But now you have a situation where somebody in on the Mesa where I live has one voice, has one vote. They're not even voting this time, except for mayor. And then you vote for mayor. So you know, not that we're supposed to serve everybody, but you really have to answer just to one district. Is that really the intention? Is that what you wanted? I don't think it is.
1: Well, I had a hot take this week about all this, from which I've heard from every statistician on earth. If data point. Anyway, I mean, my point was, here's the mayor. We're making a big deal about covering the mayor's race. The mayor's the only guy who's going to run, citywide, and hear all the voices. And then you show up on Tuesday, and you're just like every other schlub there. No offense to anybody. I mean, you get one vote. Is there some reform that we ought to look at? On these 4-3 votes, the mayor gets a veto. Things have to be 5-2, or certain issues should all be put to the voters if they're 4-3. What are your thoughts on that?
0: I mean, those are all great questions. I've had them asked a number of times. I talked to a number of strong mayors in systems where they are the strong mayor, like Karen Bass and people like that. And I don't envy them one little bit because it's highly pressurized. You're hiring and firing all your executives and your departments, all those things, which we hire a professional to do that. It takes the politics out of, your police chief, fire chief, department heads, and whatnot by having a professional, which is our city administrator, do all that. In terms of a veto and that kind of thing, it may sound attractive to a mayor at some point, but the other side of the coin is, let's say, for example, the situation in right now. If I had veto power and I said I'm going to veto the rent control RSO. Well, that proviso would also have a mechanism where they could vote to override the veto. We'd probably be in the exact same place.
1: They don't have the votes there.
0: You know,
1: But all
0: so.
1: right, be that as it may. Josh, you got one more question? I got one more. Go ahead.
2: Randy, I would just put you on the spot here. Eric Friedman, who you've endorsed, is taking on Kristin Snedden, who you have spoke very strongly about in terms of her leadership skills and the budget in this program. It's an uphill battle, right? I say this all the time. The Dem Party is powerful. They have walkers. They do phone banks. They're backing Snedden. She's got a ton of institutional endorsements, not from the Dem women or WPC, but she has a lot of them. Do you think right now, and put your pundit hat, does Eric Friedman, even though he's raised more money, seriously have a chance of winning this thing? I'm not talking about your hopes. Do you think he can do that? And if so, are voters going to be able to distinguish between the fact that he's getting blamed for being finance chair is nonsense because that's not how the finance chair works. But people hear that and they think, oh, he had some leadership skills. Like, do you think we're going to see some? Do you think Eric can win this? Like, honestly, Randy?
0: No, I do. And I sit as someone who basically sat in Eric's chair the whole time I've been there. I mean, the moment I got appointed back in 2010, I remember, I think it was Duraca saying to the independent, "We've got to take back City Hall," to which I famously said to Nick, "Who the hell is we?" And of course he printed that, and that's when I learned not to say exactly what I think to journalists. But
1: Well, that's why we appreciate your candor
0: that's
1: here.
0: right. But the things that we talk about, you think like the things, even when I'm talking about, whether Kristen had, issues with the budget or the finance or whatever things, those are kind of inside baseball. People are looking for big stuff. And, Eric tends to be very granular in his explanations because he knows all the details. He knows the stuff in and out. And a lot of people just glaze over and they go, "Randy, who am I going to vote for?" Kind of thing. And so I don't know what influences what, to be honest with you, Josh. I think it is going to be a tough race, but I think things like rent control resonate with people because they kind of go, "Wait a minute, even though this town is largely renters or the majority renters in this town, not all of them believe that this rent control situation is a good idea." And a lot of people have really good relationships with their landlords. Landlord is not a dirty word with everybody in town. So what's going to happen? Who's going to show up to vote? That's the big thing. We're the high propensity voters. Even with district elections, there are still low propensity voting districts. That didn't solve anything. The district elections didn't solve that. And so you go, okay, so what's going to happen here? Is all of a sudden district 4, 5, and 2 going to show up and go, oh no, we got to get, do this thing, mayor, blah, blah, blah, blah. There's when it comes to rent control, there's a ton of Latino landlords out there. They're not exactly thrilled about this whole thing. So I don't know how it's going to play. What happens in the chambers of City Hall, I don't think is that reflective of what happens out there in the bigger picture. But once again, do the people that aren't barking out loud right now show up to the polls? That's really the important thing. And that's where the Democrats really have an advantage because they are out there walking, they're out there working hard, they're supporting Kristen, like you said. And so what's going to happen? I go, but is the things I've talked about, everyone that I've mentioned happened right up on the dais. I'm not bringing in some inside baseball. It was on camera. You can look it all up. And so I'm not trying to be judgmental. I clearly have my, I'm clearly endorsing Eric because this particular election, put it, I was telling Jerry earlier, this is the James Carville election. Remember, James Carville's most famous quote was, "It's the economy, stupid." And that's, for Bill Clinton's advisor, the lead Democrat for advisors, he's just going, it's about the economy. So when you vote, you better be thinking about how much money are we going to spend? We can't spend the same dollar 5 times, which frankly, that's what's happening on the opposition side in terms of people that want to do rent control, people want to do State Street, people want to give our reserves to the housing authority, people who say they want to build a stream of a revenue stream for the local housing trust fund. That's great. Local housing trust fund's a great mechanism, but the local housing trust fund, by its definition and birth, was about surplus. You build a budget surplus, and then what do you do with it? You've got the 115 pension trust and the local housing trust fund. That's what you do with it. Right now, we've spent our homeless and housing flex funds on this RSO. We've already spent it. We haven't even started into the rent registry and all the other stuff yet. So you got to make a decision based on the future of Santa Barbara, because no matter what you believe in, no matter what programs you want, you have to have the resources.
2: Well, Randy, you are the smart one. You're like Rocky Marciano. You're retiring undefeated. So whatever
0: Jim
2: happens,
0: Brown, exactly. Thank you.
1: Jim
0: Well,
1: Brown.
0: it's hard. I mean,
1: Jim
0: I
1: Brown,
0: actually really,
1: Randy Rouse,
0: I
1: separated at
0: really
1: birth.
0: like.
1: I
0: I
1: don't
0: like
1: know.
0: the work. I actually like the work and I like being in service, but I have to say the absolute, it's not chasing me away, but it makes me really, really tired. And that makes me kind of think about, stage of life, maybe it's time to move on.
1: No.
0: I think it is. But I'll still be out with my fellow dissidents, fomenting revolution in taverns and places like that. So
1: All right. All right. Mary Randy Rouse, thank you so much for your time. Josh Molina, thanks as always. Thank you
0: gentlemen.
1: all for watching, and we'll see you next time on Newsmakers.

0: I'm Dr. Anthony Lazarowitz, and this is Climate Connections. The impacts of climate change can be a headache for home gardeners. Heavy storms can flood beds and drown seedlings, and hot dry spells can leave soil parched and cracked. But Lee Reinhardt's garden fares better than most. That's because as summer fades to fall, when many people abandon their gardens until spring, he plants cover crops. Reinhardt, a sustainable agriculture specialist in Pennsylvania, says cover crops are not grown to be harvested, but to build healthy, nutrient-rich soil.
1: That really good, rich, tilth, earthy soil feel and smell that we know.
0: He plants winter rye, red clover, and hairy vetch, a vining plant with pink or purple flowers. As the plants grow throughout the winter, their roots help stabilize and aerate the soil. Then in the spring, Reinhardt cuts the plants and tills them into the top layer of his beds, where they add nutrients to the soil as they break down. All this helps create loose, rich soil that can absorb more water during storms.
1: I really don't have puddling.
0: And during periods of drought, healthy soil does not dry out as fast. So planting cover crops can help gardeners prepare their gardens for success, even in a changing climate. 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
2: Welcome to The Bioneers, revolution from the heart of nature and the human heart.
3: 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It's all intelligent. It's all relatives.
4: So when we talk about nature-based solutions, a whole lot of people that don't do this work really have a hard time understanding what we mean. So I often say, look, this is helping nature help us. At the end of the day, in order to survive and thrive, we need clean and abundant water. We need clean air. We need safety from these environmental extremes like wildfire. And actually, restoring the health of nature helps us with this.
2: In this episode, Wade Crowfoot, California Secretary for Natural Resources, describes how the world's fourth largest economy is putting natural systems at the center of its bold and visionary policies and practices to help restore the biosphere, and in turn, sustain the long-term habitability of planet Earth for human civilization. I'm Neil Harvey. This is Nature-Based Solutions, Hope with an Action Plan. As the climate emergency deconstructs human civilization faster than a lobbyist can buy a politician, societies are being forced to find real solutions. Until fairly recently, virtually all the solutions applied to address climate change have focused on scaling technology, such as renewable energy, which would lower our reliance on burning fossil fuels. Although these approaches are crucial, by themselves they're insufficient. We've also got to achieve significant carbon drawdown because the amount of CO2 in the atmosphere is already in the red zone, exceeding viable planetary boundaries. This technology-centric approach also ignores the clear data that the large-scale human destruction of ecosystems over the past 12,000 years, including by agriculture, has released massive amounts of atmospheric CO2. Some estimates range as high as one-third to half. Human activity has disrupted the innate capacity of Earth's natural systems to create a stable, healthy climate and atmosphere. The solution, hiding in plain sight, is to restore the capacity of Earth's natural systems to heal themselves and sequester the carbon back where it belongs. It's the intricate web of biological diversity that creates the very conditions conducive to life that all life depends upon, including us wayward humans. Nature knows how to do everything we need to do, but without mining the past or mortgaging the future. Enter nature-based solutions. As Secretary of the California Natural Resources Agency, Wade Crowfoot is responsible for identifying nature-based solutions and putting them into state policy. He spoke at a Bioneers conference.
5: California is one of the world's biodiversity hotspots. Scientists say one of 36 hotspots in the world. We have more endemic species in California than almost any place on Earth. 40% of our plant species in California only grow in California. But we also rely on our nature and our natural systems. Our natural systems are what keep us together and alive. We talk about ecosystems, and sometimes we think eco means environment. This is fish and wildlife. Eco is the Greek translation of home. These are our home systems. So those watersheds that we're working to protect are providing our water. And when those watersheds burn up in catastrophic wildfire like they have over the past decade, that is a huge threat to our life as humans in California. So yes, we're protecting nature for biodiversity. Yes, we're protecting nature for non-human life, but we're also protecting nature for ourselves. And that's really been the aha moment in the last decade, where across the world, scientists have told us that yes, attacking climate change is about solar energy and electric vehicles and building efficiency, but it's also about protecting and restoring nature. I want to tell you something encouraging, and I think it's important to have encouragement at this time. I call it hope with an action plan. And the fact is, nature is finding its way centrally into the work of governments, not only in California, across the United States and across the world, and big things are happening. So let me skip to the big things, because I think it's really exciting to share with you that after a decadal movement by tribal leaders in California, the largest river restoration project in American history in the Klamath River Basin. Four defunct dams have been removed that's restoring over 400 miles of salmon habitat. Critically important to the survival of salmon and the survival of the Yurok and the Karuk people, salmon people. And I can tell you that institutions like the agency that I lead for decades told tribal leaders that it would never happen. It could never happen. But here's the most remarkable thing. Those dams came down in the fall, and biologists said it's going to take a handful of years to understand if salmon are actually going to recolonize this watershed, that are actually going to come back in. You know how long it took? 10 days. 10 days. 6,000 salmon were monitored 10 days later getting through that first dam, and it was 10 weeks later that the first salmon were identified far up into Oregon in the top headwaters of the restored habitat. Nature is resilient if we give it half a chance. Go 400 miles to the south to Los Angeles on what we think is the world's largest land-based wildlife crossing, the Wallace-Annenberg Crossing, connecting areas of habitat for the endangered Southern California mountain lion. That's a wildlife crossing that's crossing 10 lanes of traffic and a two-lane frontage road. Most people said it could never get done. It was too big, it was too audacious, it was too complicated, could never happen. The fact is, great things are happening across California and our country. The California condor is back. I was up with the Yurok biologists releasing California condor into their native habitat in far northern California. The gray wolves are back in California and have made their way into the Southern Sierra. And yes, the beavers are back.
2: By giving nature a chance to heal itself, these successes profoundly enrich these landscapes. The term nature-based solution first arose in the 1980s among visionary ecologists and biologists, but only gained official global recognition in 2022. What started as an outlier has become a legitimate and increasing priority for effective climate action. But what exactly constitutes a nature-based solution? And what do the approaches look like in practice? The basic question to ask is, how would nature do it?
4: So when we talk about nature-based solutions, a whole lot of people that don't do this work really have a hard time understanding what we mean. So I often say, look, this is helping nature help us. When nature thrives, people thrive. Nature needs us, and we need nature. At the end of the day, in order to survive and thrive, we need clean and abundant water. We need clean air. We need safety from these environmental extremes like wildfire. And actually, restoring the health of nature helps us with this. So take, for example, on flooding. We are experiencing in California increasing water extremes. So the dry periods are getting drier, the droughts, the wet periods are getting more intense and frankly dangerous. And what we've realized over time is that one of the best solutions to protect communities from flooding are letting the rivers roam as they used to during certain times of year. We have these seasonal floodplains across our country that we've essentially cut off. We've channelized our rivers and we've protected communities by creating higher and higher walls or levees around those rivers. And in fact, by letting the rivers roam out of their river channel at certain times of year in a safe and well-planned way is remarkable for reducing downstream flood risk. Where I live in Sacramento, California, is one of the most flood-prone cities in the United States, where the confluence of two rivers. And it is these floodplains that's actually protecting us upriver. And we're working to expand those. And what's really incredible is those floodplains not only protect us from flooding, they are incredible habitat for salmon and other fish that, frankly, have lost a lot of that habitat over time. There are places that seasonal waterfowl and migratory birds are using. They're even recharging our groundwater basins, which are the savings account for water supply. So that's just one great example where it's a nature-based solution. So let's talk about another extreme, heat. So we've experienced worsening heat waves in California. Some people talk about the fact that Los Angeles, over the coming decades, will begin to experience a climate more like Phoenix, Arizona. And when you think about a huge place like Los Angeles, it's covered in concrete. We know that we can reduce the surface temperatures during these really hot periods through a really simple solution, which is trees, right? Trees and green spaces reduce the surface temperature and provide shade. So we've invested more than ever in helping generate or create more street trees in neighborhoods that don't have them. Greening schoolyards so that kids, when they're outside, can be under shaded trees, or if they're playing, they're playing on grass or a soft surface. We know from science that the difference between neighborhood temperatures in Los Angeles on a very hot day is more than 10 degrees between those places that have a lot of trees and a lot of green space versus those places in concrete. That's a nature-based solution. It's exciting when you talk to people about examples. Everybody loves the idea of greening a schoolyard. People love the idea of letting rivers roam into seasonal floodplains where it's safe and possible. Folks love the idea of taking your organic compost and turning it into healthy soil that's growing vegetables that you can buy in your local grocery store. These are all ideas that are not hard. They don't involve complicated technologies. They do involve paradigm shifts, though, and they do involve thinking differently. So from my perspective, nature-based solutions are all about helping nature, restoring natural processes to benefit people.
2: In truth, many nature-based solutions are found in ancient indigenous traditional ecological knowledge systems. What's old is new again. One striking example is indigenous use of fire.
4: There's so many other great examples. On wildfire, you know, across the West, we face remarkably challenging conditions with catastrophic wildfire, right? Hotter, drier conditions. What's amazing is while we need to continue to improve our response and firefighters and technology, that's all important. But the biggest solution is right in front of our nose in California, and that is reconnecting with traditional practices from our indigenous communities. California Native American tribes for thousands of years were practicing prescribed fire, safe, low-level fire to reduce the density of our forests and reduce the risk of catastrophic wildfire. They were even managing water temperatures by creating smoke in the summer to keep water cold for salmon and other migrating fish. What's remarkable is for over a century, the agency that I lead outlawed this practice and was literally arresting and in some cases charging felonies to tribal members that were putting good fire back on the ground. And fast forward, now we're working to scale up this practice across the state. And it's one of our primary strategies to reduce catastrophic wildfire risk. And we're partnering and learning from those tribal communities that have been practicing this good fire. So to me, these nature-based solutions are all around us. We just have to get out of this box we've created to recognize them.
2: Ancient indigenous and traditional ecological knowledge and the leadership of First Peoples have become foundational elements of California's nature-based solutions policy. What had long been violent historical conflicts are starting to transform into respectful partnerships.
4: The Karuk tribe in the Klamath Basin has been among the most powerful teachers for me and my team. So this is a tribe that is a salmon tribe, and they have lived in this far northern region of California along with the Yurok people and others since time immemorial. And they have been practicing good fire for thousands of years. They really led a movement over the last decade to push the state to recognize the critical importance of this work, and then not only to legitimize the practice under the law, but then actually to drive or to advance their tribal sovereignty, their ability to actually burn. It's been fascinating to get up there and actually get on those lands and learn from the practitioners. The thing that blows me away is with nature-based solutions is in so many cases, it's sort of back to the future. It's these indigenous practices. So we're really excited from our perspective in California, to protect our residents, to actually achieve our, what we think are world-leading targets to achieve carbon neutrality or net zero carbon in 20 years. We have to restore the health of our lands and waters. And it starts by learning from the original stewards of the land.
2: We'll hear more from Wade Crowfoot when we return. I'm Neil Harvey. You're listening to The Bioneers, Revolution from the Heart of Nature.

0: 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In 2016, the revered Harvard biologist E.O. Wilson published his landmark book, Half Earth, Our Planet's Fight for Life. In it, he advocated for the formal legal protection of the biodiversity and ecosystem health of fully half of Earth's lands and waters. The clarion call was a recognition that human existence depends entirely on the health and viability of our ecosystems. Since that time, a global movement has arisen called 30 by 30. It's a first step toward half Earth to protect and restore 30% of Earth's lands and waters by 2030. Progress is difficult to measure, but most assessments warn that collective efforts are now nowhere near reaching the 2030 goal. According to Protected Planet and the One Earth Global Safety Net, only around 17 to 18% of terrestrial land is being formally protected, and only 9 to 10% of marine habitats. Not much progress since E.O. Wilson called for saving half of the Earth a decade before. Conserving the ocean is especially challenging because most of it isn't owned by anyone, so getting agreements on paper has proven difficult. The good news is that the state of California is farther ahead. It adopted the 30 by 30 approach as state law and developed some of the strongest possible standards for adopting nature-based solutions. By 2026, California had conserved 27% of lands and nearly 22% of coastal waters. That means 3.5 million acres of counted conserved lands have been added since the initiative began in 2022, more than halfway to the state's conservation goal. Of course, there's much more to be done.
1: California has a roadmap to achieve carbon neutrality. So that's slashing our pollution. But we realize that in an economy like California, fourth largest in the world, we're never going to completely eliminate pollution. There's some really tough industries to reduce emissions. So in order to reach that net zero or carbon neutrality, we need to sequester, we need to remove and store carbon at much larger levels than we have. It starts with these nature-based solutions. We all learn in fifth grade that plants absorb carbon dioxide and release oxygen. And when our lands are healthy, our soils are healthy, our trees and forests are healthy, they sequester more carbon than they release. Our landscapes in the West and in California are unhealthy. And so now for the first time, we're quantifying the amount of emissions that come off our lands, and we've set a specific target to reduce the emissions off those lands, ultimately making the lands a carbon sink. So things like healthy soils. We have so much organic waste that it's actually not a form of waste. It's actually an asset. That's organic content. If we can actually vastly expand organic content into the soils, create healthier soils across a meaningful swath of California ag lands, this means significant carbon sequestration. And oh, by the way, remarkable water retention, more efficiency of our water usage in a state that's experiencing greater droughts. So those nature-based solution targets are these quantified targets that are holding us accountable to really drive land use practices changing and improving the health of our landscapes. Again, so we can achieve carbon neutrality, but also achieve all these other benefits.
0: Conserving and restoring nature are effective ways to heal societal and environmental harms, and they're also intensely popular. Wade Crowfoot finds that nature-based solutions have unusually broad public support that can transcend even extreme polarization of partisan politics.
1: People love the outdoors and people love nature. Our state park system, the largest in the country, is beloved by rural people, urban people, North, South, Republicans, Democrats. Our public lands as we've seen in the last couple of years, are revered by folks across the ideological spectrum. So when you talk about these common sense improvements that provide benefits by using nature or building the health of nature, I really do think it breaks through some of the ideological differences or even the partisan differences. And at the end of the day, the great thing about, you know, this set of actions we call nature-based solutions is, yes, it's about combating climate change, but we don't have to talk about that if for somebody who doesn't recognize that science, right? I mean, the great thing about these solutions is they're multi-beneficial. So we can talk about them in different ways that really resonate with a range of people.
0: California helped create the Mediterranean Climate Action Partnership in 15 regions that have similar climates across five continents. These states and provinces aren't waiting for their federal governments to mobilize. Instead, they're collaborating directly to share knowledge and solutions that can migrate around the world. Wade Crowfoot notes that advancing and scaling these nature-based solutions should also include restoring justice with First Peoples.
2: 3 months after he took office, Governor Newsom invited California tribal leaders to the future site of the Native American Heritage Center, this new tribal gathering place in Sacramento, and did something that no California governor had ever done. He offered an unconditional apology for state government's treatment of tribes. And it was easily the most meaningful and impactful day in my career. But we talked about with the tribal leaders that if that's all that happened, it was importantly symbolic, but it was ultimately counterproductive because we needed to actually create a new future. What does that future look like? It looks like ancestral land return, land back. It looks like co-stewardship, co-management of our lands, and it looks like restoring traditional ecological practices that we now desperately need in California. And those are good, those are fine commitments, but I'm really proud to tell you that we're making progress. We allocated $107 million to ancestral land return that have now facilitated 30,000 plus acres of land back to tribes. California State Parks manages 1.6 million acres of land across California. Now 57% of those lands and state parks are governed by co-management and co-stewardship agreements with Native American tribes. And we are finally getting out of the way of tribes in getting cultural fire back on the landscape, which we desperately need in California. So this is happening, and this will continue to happen. And I want to tell you that as we pick up the paper, or as we do now, doom scroll in the beginning of the day or the end of the night, just know that progress is being made, and it's not just being made in California. I had a chance to lead a delegation from California of activists and tribal leaders and local government leaders to Cali, Colombia in the fall, where we came together with countries from around the world under the United Nations Compact Convention on Biodiversity. And I can tell you, governments from around the world are doing things that make this progress look modest. And we have a network of efforts among progressive governments. And I can tell you, this linkage between restoration of the environment and restoration of justice, indigenous-led, it's found its way, in, as it should, into these governmental discussions. And it's actually guiding our path forward. So my message is, in this dark, dangerous hour, don't despair.

0: introduced that rabbit into national wildlife refuges, those places that are protected in the San Joaquin Valley. Not a lot of them, but protected. Well, fast forward, an incredible nonprofit named River Partners that does these multi-benefit restoration projects bought an area of land at the confluence of the San Joaquin and the Tuolumne Rivers. And the goal was buy it from agricultural production and rewild it for this type of habitat, this riparian habitat. And it's an amazing story because we caught wind of this effort and we decided to see if they would help us make it a state park. And now it's the newest state park, the first new state park in California in over a decade. And it happens to be in a part of California that's park poor, where you have low-income farm worker communities that literally have limited access to touch the rivers and recreate in the rivers when it's 110 degrees in the Central Valley. So it's amazing that this is becoming a state park. And so in the course of that, they were doing biological surveys to prepare for the reintroduction of the brush rabbit, because in an exciting way, we can move bring the brush rabbit population from several miles up on the other side of the river to what we're calling Dos Rios, the state park, and reintroduce it. And during that that biological survey, within that newly repaired riparian zone, only 3.5 years old, you know what they found? Riparian brush rabbits. Somehow these incredible bunnies had figured out a way to travel 10 miles and across the river to find their new home at Dos Rios. So to me, that says never give up hope. Always recognize that nature can rebound if we help nature, and this is our moment. So thank you very much for what you do. Keep up the great work.
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2: 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Our studios and offices are located in the Stork Communications Building on the UCSB campus. Our transmitter is located on the mountain named Sinek by the Chumash and the Santa Ynez Mountains. The transmitter site, also known as Broadcast Peak, is at an elevation of 1,228 meters above sea level, or 4,028 feet. 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
3: Si algún día llegas a tu casa y no tienes nada que hacer, ves el molcajete de tu casa y te pondrías a pensar, ¿qué sería si en el molcajete combinaras algo como esto? 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
1: Howdy, I'm Orville Peck, and you're listening to KCSB Santa Barbara. 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

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I've got a nice hour of jungle drum and bass coming up for you. 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

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Listen to Bumps and Breaks with your host DJ Mouse, and the track you're listening to right now is Pressing On by Hidden Agenda. Before that, we had Sleepless on Venus by Dead Man's Chest. Before that one, we had Time to Dance by Kid Lib. And before that, we had Senses by DJ Addiction. And then to start the show off, we had Globex Corp Volume 5 A2 by Tim Reaper. Stick with it, we got another 40 minutes of incredible jungle and drum and bass. So good music coming up, stick with it.

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The track you're listening to right now is Temptation by Big Bud. Before that, we had Rotation by J Magic. And then it was Reflections by Pesce. And then before that one, we had Above and Beyond by PhD and The Funky Technician. And before that one, we had Cityscapes by Tim Reaper. And that was it, yeah. Hope you're enjoying this hour of great jungle and drum and bass. Stick with it because there's more great stuff coming up.

listening to Bumps and Breaks with me, your host DJ Malice. This is the last track of the evening. It's the score by J&J and Richie. We've got more great music coming up on KCSB in Santa Barbara. 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

This is a gentle reminder from KCSB FM to take out your trash. There are bacteria and germs. The trash may smell unpleasant. It's the decent thing to do. Secure the bag, take out the trash. This has been a gentle reminder from KCSB FM.

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I'm DJ Lila, and you're listening to Skipping Stones, where we explore rock sounds and styles under a common theme. I'm super excited for today because it is my first show back in the studio this quarter, and I'm really happy to be back. Today's theme is Elephant Six, which is a music collective and record label that started in the 80s and has now kind of evolved into a genre of its own. And it's a wide range of experimental indie music and psychedelic pop that became very important for the underground music scene and alternative and indie rock. The song you just listened to was Rocket Pad by The Apples and Stereo. Robert Schneider of The Apples and Stereo, along with his friends Bill Doss, Will Coulenhart, and Jeff Mangum, started Elephant Six in Louisiana, and eventually they all had their respective bands, with Schneider in The Apples and Stereo, Mangum in Neutral Milk Hotel, Doss in the Olivia Tremor Control, and Coulenhart in the Circulatory System. But these bands were basically one big friend group who would bounce ideas off of each other and record on each other's tracks and help each other out, which I think is really cool. And this also means there was a lot of overlapping within the band's collective. Elf Power was also one of the first Elephant Six bands, and next up we have their song All the World is Waiting.

This is KCSB FM in Santa Barbara, 91.9. I'm DJ Leela, and welcome back to Skipping Stones. Today we are listening to songs that are under the Elephant Six Collective, and the song you just heard was Future History and the Irrelevance of Time by the Sunshine Fix. Before that was Joy by the Circulatory System, which followed I've Been Wondering by the Minders. So, as this giant friend group of bands kept making music, they decided to start a record label and call it Elephant Six. And eventually, it became popular and cool enough that other bands were asking to be a part of it, and that's how it kind of grew into a collective. Now it's a collective of over 50 bands, when originally there were about three. And not that there was an official leader, but I think that if there was one, it would have been Robert Schneider. And he said his main influences were Pavement and the Beach Boys, which I think makes a lot of sense once you listen to Schneider's music. Side note, Schneider is actually a mathematician now and a professor. Anyways, in his music, as well as a lot of other Elephant Six bands, there's a ton of layering of different tracks, which I'm sure you've noticed. The Olivia Tremor Control say that they wanted to blend different layers of different sounds so that their songs wouldn't just be one thing. These bands like to record everything themselves, and I think that DIY aspect of their production really contributes to their charm and their sound. Next up, we have Rushes of Pure Spring by the Ladybug Transistor.

This is KCSB FM in Santa Barbara, 91.9. I'm DJ Leela, and you are listening to Skipping Stones, where we explore rock sounds and styles under a common theme. Today we are listening to the music of Elephant Six, and the song we just listened to was Gene Autry by Beulah. And before that, we heard Flower Jargon by Dressy Vessie. There's a documentary about Elephant Six, which I recently watched, and something that stuck out to me was that Elijah Wood and David Cross are featured on it a bunch, because they're fans of the music of this collective, and I feel like that makes perfect sense given those two actors. I think the two of them being fans kind of summarizes the vibe of Elephant Six. In the documentary, they showed Will Coulenhart and his music making process, which is basically just constantly recording whatever came to mind, whether that was new techniques or random sounds or literally anything. And he did this so often that he would forget about it. And then months or even years would go by, and him or his bandmates would be listening to old tapes and rediscover all of these great ideas that he had had. And then he would use them in their next album. This is just one example of how a lot of the early Elephant Six bands did things untraditionally and in their own way, and that was the whole point. Next up, we will be listening to a song by another one of the original Elephant Six bands. This is Sunshine Soul by the Gerbils.

Sunnyland Steve presents blues music in its historical cultural context every Monday from 1 p.m. to 5 p.m., also re-aired on Thursday nights at midnight this summer. This is KCSB FM in Santa Barbara, 91.9, and you are listening to Skipping Stones with DJ Leela. Today's theme is Elephant Six, and the song you just heard was Tuning for Accelerated Disappearance by Faster Circuits, which followed 10,000 Years Old by Pipes You See, Pipes You Don't. And before that was a fun one called The Ballad of Ernie and Bert by King Sauce. King Sauce joined the Elephant Six Collective in 1999, and in that same year, Elf Power released their album called A Dream and Sound. Off that record, here is Jane by Elf Power.

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And thank you so much for tuning into Skipping Stones today and listening to the subgenre of Elephant Six. The song you just heard was Means of Escape by Secret Square, and before that was Miles by the Rishis. Elephant Six was a lot of things. At first it was a friend group of bands, and then it was a record label, and then it became an ever-growing collective of like-minded bands, and now it has become a genre of its own. Elephant Six made it okay to be more experimental in pop music. They've taken avant-garde, cut it up, and put it into pop music, and they've had a really great influence on the music scene. Thanks again for listening to Skipping Stones, and I have one more song for you before we close out today, and that is The Shell by Black Swan Network.

Carbon monoxide is a colorless, odorless, tasteless gas known as the silent killer because many people do not realize they're being poisoned until it's too late. Initial symptoms of CO poisoning often mimic the flu, including headaches, dizziness, and nausea, and are often misdiagnosed. You can't see or smell carbon monoxide, but at high levels it can kill a person in just minutes. Carbon monoxide is produced whenever any fuel, such as gas, oil, kerosene, wood, or charcoal, is burned. If appliances that burn fuel are maintained and used properly, the amount of CO produced is usually not hazardous. However, if appliances are not working properly or are used incorrectly, dangerous levels of CO can result. Hundreds of people die accidentally every year from CO poisoning caused by malfunctioning or improperly used fuel-burning appliances. Even more die from CO produced by idling cars. Fetuses, infants, elderly people, and people with anemia or with a history of heart or respiratory diseases can be particularly susceptible. The Santa Barbara Fire Department reminds people that CO poisoning is easily preventable with a working carbon monoxide alarm. This has been a public service announcement from the Santa Barbara County Fire Department and KCSB-FM in Santa Barbara.

0: The Santa Barbara Zoo is a nonprofit organization dedicated to the preservation, conservation, and enhancement of the natural world and its living treasures through education, research, and recreation. In addition to the exhibits of exotic animals on display, the Santa Barbara Zoo does significant work in the wild. 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For more information about the zoo and their conservation efforts, visit sbzoo.org.
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5: For the world on the street, no one can do it.

Welcome to KCSB, everybody. It's your boy, D-Tragic, up in here. You know, just checking back in live and direct with you guys over here. And, you know, it's another beautiful night. I just got back from the Los Amigos Mix show right now. And it was off the hook over there. Shout out to all the homies over there from Los Amigos. Roxy, Wildflower, Jess were in the building right there talking about the up-and-coming Can Rock and Third Eyes album tribute that's going to be it's a

and rock album just dropped, and it's on Fat Beats. And man, it's off the hook. It's really off the hook right there too. They got the vinyl and everything. Shout out to Roxy, you know what I mean? And a lot of stuff's going down for the 805. So that's what we're trying to do right here on KCSB. So you guys

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1: Like I said, we got that heat for you guys tonight. Make sure you guys keep it locked. We're rocking till midnight. It's going down like that every week. KCSB.org is the website. You guys can click on that too and log in. Once again, shout out to Roxy over there killing it. I'm going to post those pictures that I took from the Los Amigos show tonight. You know, they're Wednesday nights, I believe, 6 to 9. So, man, it's going down like that. You guys keep it locked with this. What's up with this new Wu-Tang?
2: Know what it is. I love-

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What up? 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

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It's going down. You know what I mean? Make sure you guys go to our website. 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You can click up at the top. You'll see the whole playlist. You'll see that Mathematics with Method Man. And, you know, it's called God Body. That's a new Wu-Tang Clan right there, you know? Also, too, have you guys heard of Wu-Tang Maskmen? It's like a offshoot, you know, of Wu-Tang. They got all kinds of disciples. Got one called Peace Gods. This cat's pretty dope right there. It's called Wu-Tang Maskman. It's pretty dope. We had to push that set of keys on you guys. You know, Fat Joe came through with that. Also, too, you know, I mean, if you guys look at this, man, go see our playlist, you'll see that the classic, man. I brought out that Memphis Bleek right now. You know what I mean? Played that one's called Pay the Fee, man. You got to pay the fee whenever you're in L.A. You see Cash Grimm, you just got to go knock on the door, pay the fee. You know what I mean? And then feel free to bail out. You know what I mean? We got Cash Grimm in the building, man. We're going to be playing some new music from him in a second. So make sure you guys keep it locked with us. And, you know what I mean? Did you guys see that Bernadette Price? Sean Price's lady, dog, right? She's spitting, huh? You know what I mean? She's on that with Razzcaz. And big ups to Razzcaz. Just dropped the 30 years of Soul on Ice. Did a super tight performance over at the Hope of Pursuit Festival over there in Fontana. We were out there this last weekend. It was like 106, though. Man, it was fire, man. Literally. So, like I said, man, we got some heat for you guys tonight. And shout out to Money B, Digital Underground. They got some new music out, you know what I mean? And, you know, we've been trying to get that to you guys. And make sure you guys keep it locked because we got some more stuff coming up for you guys tonight. You know what I'm saying? So we got Cash Grimm coming up.

0: 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It's your boy D-Tragic. And man, like I was telling you guys, a lot of new music. That's that brand new PMD and Money B of Digital Underground. PMD from EPMD. You know what I mean? Underground business right there. You know what I mean? That's what we're giving you guys every week, that business. So it's going down. Like I was telling you guys, man, we got Cash Grimm in the building right now. How you doing over there, brethren?
1: I'm good. I'm blessed. I'm everything.
0: And you got the rider with you. You were telling me you got the rider with you right now.
1: Oh yeah,
0: too.
1: My boy Dose, number one contender.
0: What up, Dose? What up, Dose?
1: Shout out Alabama.
0: You doing good over there?
2: Yes, sir.
0: We got you guys, man, locked in. Hey, you guys, thank you so much for I think about this all the time, dog. You guys are driving a couple hours at least to get here, dog.
1: Yeah, yeah.
0: So right off the bat, man, I appreciate that.
1: You're my boy, man. So you know.
0: Taking the long trip, man. That's dedication right there to the art, sir. Right there, man. That's tight. That's tight. So, you know, welcome back, dog. How's everything been since you've been here?
1: Man, grinding.
0: I see you everything. Guys. I see
1: got projects coming up.
0: I see that. I see all the stuff you've been doing.
1: Album too, the mixtape.
0: Yeah, how's the homegirl 9 doing too?
1: She good. She good on everything. Yep. She's doing her school and everything.
0: That's cool.
1: Painting and stuff.
0: Yeah, shout out to Z2 Legit, man. I see him online all the time.
1: Shout out to my boy
2: Z2. What's happening, my man?
0: Yes. You know what I mean? So this new music you've been working on now too. What's the next move for Cash Grimm?
1: The Dream Team.
0: Dream Team.
1: Yeah, me and Z2, we just dropped Spoken Chrome too, so we're gonna drop the next one with the team. So okay. And then we me and Dose, we got something in works too.
0: You guys got another project you're cooking up over there?
1: I got a lot of them. LA Finest with DJ Flip and Khalees Brooks.
0: Oh shit.
1: Yeah, and then I'm So LA, the mixtape. Them two gonna be, you know, say LA.
0: Okay. Yeah. So real quick for people that are tuning in the first time hearing you guys, you know, let's tell them a little bit about yourself and stuff, though. So, Dose, man, tell people a little bit about yourself since your first time up.
2: All right, well, I'm saying that my name is Dose Scott of the Cruddy One, better known as the number one contender of Mobile, Headbus, in Alabama. And I put the HB in between it. 251 Dirty Side, you heard me.
0: That's fresh, man. All the way from, that's pretty far. How did you get out here in this direction?
2: Greyhound.
0: It's a long story. Well, welcome to Santa Barbara today, dog. And like I said, from driving 2 hours up in here, dog. So you guys got a new project, and Cash Grimm, man. I know you're so LA, but tell people once again, man, about.
1: You know, Cash Grimm, man. I'm outside, just trying to come up, trying to get y'all to hear me what I'm saying.
0: Yeah.
1: You know, positive mindset. That's it. Not too much, no.
0: That's what's up. Like,
1: I just like to work. I like to. If y'all want to work, man, hit me up.
0: I'm telling you guys, these cats, man. I'd like to go back to where I've been telling everybody.
1: Yeah.
0: You know, the first time I met you guys, dog. Like, I just happened to be going down to Melrose to check out the Marathon Burger spot. You know what I mean? I was with my homegirl. And we were walking down the street, and we were going by. The Soldier Boys shop right there.
1: We was on our way to Marathon Burger, so we were like, let's check this out first. Man.
0: Okay.
1: Glad we did, though.
0: Because when I went inside, you guys were turned up in there.
1: That was playing our one of our songs go live. Yeah. You know, Grady Grimm. You know, that was one of our songs that was playing.
0: That's right. Yeah. I thought it was like a album, a meet and greet thing that you guys were doing.
1: No, but actually, that's where we ran into Sosa Fields at too. One of the Soulja Boy artists too. We ran into
0: him. Oh, he was up
1: right
0: in there?
1: The same day we ran into you. Right before.
0: That was tight.
1: I'm an artist too.
0: Out there doing your thing. Yeah. So it was good to meet you guys out there. And then you guys slid through not too long ago. And drop some heat. So we're still rocking with you, dog. Yeah, you know what I mean?
1: Thank you. We coming. We got a deluxe coming. The Dream. Hey, for real though, that Dream Team, the YK, Mumby 5, and all them. That's
0: who's on it. Is that a whole project? The Dream Team project.
1: Yeah.
0: Who's on it so far?
1: Z2, Mumby 5, Mumby the 5, YK Steppin, and me.
0: Okay.
1: So that's the Dream West Coast Dream Team. That's who we is.
0: Let's go ahead and just like to start it off. Let's put your guys' social media out there because I know you guys are promoting heavy and they're gonna see it regardless. But let's
1: Cash Grimm. It's my name not Cash Grimm on the network, but it's Blue Say _Hustle 43 on Instagram. and Cash Grimm on TikTok. You can find me on Cash Grimm on all platforms, you know.
0: Okay, okay, okay. And Dose, you got one too?
2: Yeah, you can see my YouTube, my Basement Hood Production.
0: Okay. Boom. And anybody that gets it twisted, dog, like, you know, just feel free to hit me up, because I want you guys to go to the right spot, too. I don't want you to go to Nasty Nate's page and be some the wrong cat. We need to get you guys to the wrong, to the right people, right. You know what I mean? So, dog, okay, so you got that new project with Z2.
1: Yeah.
0: And then you got one with Dose and stuff like that, too.
1: Like we just dropped a single, The Biggest Stripper. It's actually out, so, you know.
2: Yep.
1: A lot of people feeling that one, brother. So, you know, I want to see how it feel on the wave.
0: Okay, well, since you said that, dog, I'm going to switch it up on you here real quick. We got that. Let's go ahead and drop it, and then when we come back, let's talk about that track.
1: Yes, sir.
0: All right?
2: So,
0: it's going down. This is an exclusive right here, Word of the Streets Radio. So make sure you guys keep it locked. You know what I'm saying? It's going down right here, so you guys keep it locked.

0: Shout out Z2, man.
1: Shout out to my boy Z2. Was had an air.
2: So that track right there, who made the beat? Is that a Z2 beat right there?
0: Nah.
2: Who did that?
0: Originally, I ain't gonna lie, I forgot who made the beat. It was one of them songs that you were sitting on for a long time.
2: Okay,
0: I was sitting on for like a year before I actually decided to make
2: it. You're just letting it ripen up real quick before you put it out.
0: No, I ran into him and I'm like, all right.
2: Okay. Got Dose on the track right there too. Dose right there coming. You got a signature voice right there, man.
1: I appreciate that. It stands out
2: there from the West Coast. You know, a lot of the cats you hear out here, dog.
1: Shout out to the West Coast too.
2: You know what I mean? So yeah. So how long you been rapping, Dose?
1: Been rapping for a while, man. Like a long, long time. Long time. It ain't gonna never stop.
2: Nah. Okay, so real quick, man, what made you start rapping? Do you remember?
1: It's been
2: a long time, dog.
1: What made me start rapping, man, it's like I was sitting in my backyard one day, man, just come out with this dream of like, you know, like one day I'm going to shine.
2: Yeah.
1: One day I'm going to put my heart and my soul in. And started just playing with words, you know what I'm saying? And next thing I know, put something together. I'm like, oh damn. What the fuck?
2: Yeah,
1: put a beat behind that motherfucker. Yeah, like, oh, no, shit.
0: For real. That's how it is, though. Like, damn, that's way down. It is.
2: That's dope. And were you dosed before you started rapping too? Or you just came up with that? So like I ask people, everybody, about their names and stuff. Like, how did you get your name?
1: I got my name because I'm a Gemini.
2: Okay. I don't know about
1: the Gemini, we like, it's like two sides of us.
2: Okay.
1: You know what I'm saying? So it's like two-faced.
2: Oh, Dose. Okay. You know like what I'm
1: so
2: like
1: I kind of like flip-flopping, like flip-flop.
2: Okay.
1: Dose style. Right.
2: There you go. See, people got to know what's up because, you know, we got an artist we grew up named Madlib. You know what I mean? He's a pretty dope beat producer and stuff.
1: Okay.
2: And, you know, people say, hey, we have you on the show tonight. I go, I got like Madlib. And they're like, what? Like the books? Like back in the day? Like be laughing and stuff?
0: No, when you said, I'm like, what's up?
2: I got MC Whoop-de-Whoop.
0: I mean, people got names. I ain't no jazz.
2: You know what I mean? So, like, I always got, like, it's good for me to know so I can explain. I go, that's dope, man. He got two sides to him. So,
0: right.
2: So you mess with this side, and then, I was catching, I can't say it, you know what I mean?
1: I don't know what you're talking about.
2: Well, in the lyrics, though, like, there was a line you repeated a couple times. It was hilarious, though, in the music.
1: You better respect that.
2: Yeah. That was.
1: Don't forget that, homie. Yeah, you respect that.
2: Cash Grimm in the building right now. So that track right there, too. Like, where did you go about, like, putting your verses together on that one right there?
0: Really? I came with the beat. I shot it to Z2. He came with the hook.
2: Mm-hmm.
0: Then, boom, he shot it back to me. Then, one day, me and Dose, we went to the studio. Mm-hmm. Shout out to K-Twist, you know, the man behind all my music. But this man, he went first. And I'm like, bro, go ahead. You can go first. Because I was going first, though, trying to get it together. Like, man.
2: Yeah.
0: But I'm like, you know, go first. Then I heard it. I'm like,
2: Dose jumped on there, handled it. Huh? He made you go back to the writing board.
0: Yeah, remember, I was sitting on it for like a year. So, you know, I had to refreshen it up.
2: You were like the lyrics were kind of dusty at that point?
0: Yeah,
1: that's cool.
0: Yeah,
1: that's cool.
0: It still came together, though. I like it, though.
2: That's cool. So you guys are coming from out of L.A. Are you guys both in L.A.? Is that where you guys are at?
1: Yeah, I'm in L.A.
0: Yeah,
2: that first track.
0: I'm L.A. baby.
2: L.A. baby.
1: I'm an Alabama bound, bro.
2: I know the two were different. Like, when did you come out here? What
1: came out here in 98.
2: 90, okay.
1: I
2: so you've been
1: California
2: out here.
1: In 98, but I've been out here for a while, though.
2: So 98, that's almost 90, what? That's like 13. 30 years. That's like,
1: yeah, 13 years ago.
2: So when you came out here, how old were you?
1: I was like, what, 21?
2: Oh, dog, you've been out here longer than you've been out there.
1: Yeah.
2: So you're from here now, dog.
1: Yeah, that's what they say. So I mean, I'm from here.
2: Yeah,
1: I'm one with the L.A. Bound with this.
2: Yeah.
1: Let's go. Shout out.
2: That's what's up right there. So we got another track, man. You can just LA, uh-huh, LA, uh-huh. LA. So we're talking about some LA nights coming up here, dog. Tell me about that track.
0: It's LA nights around the town, you know. Just, you know, I'll be on a late night. So, you know, that's more my vibe.
2: All right.
0: You know, I'll be up creating, so doing what I do. So.
2: All right, well, let's drop this right here, and I got some questions for you when we come back. Word of Streets Radio got the LA Knights.
0: Uh-huh.
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0: Cats.
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5: LA Nice is the best vibe. A slime.

0: Man, some LA nights right there, man. LA can be a pretty unique spot, dog. Like, what's...
1: Yeah, we got everything down here. You can't miss nothing.
0: Okay, let me ask you a question, dog. Like, your favorite spot to go grub at, like...
1: Raising like, Cane's on a late night.
0: Raising Cane's?
1: Yeah, that...
0: Really?
1: I mean, IHOP, Denny's, but it's certain stuff that's open around a certain time, so you got to work with what you can get sometimes.
0: You know, Raising
1: Cane's open late, so
0: yeah,
1: I like some
0: late.
1: Chicken, so...
0: Yeah, how did I know that? Yeah, Raising Cane's is all right. Shout out to my homegirl, Cassandra. She loves Raising Cane's. And yeah. I always like, dog, really? Like, it's all right. With that bread, it's kind of suspect, dog. I don't know.
1: Yeah,
0: like,
1: you think people, so?
0: Yeah, dog. I mean, it's like, yeah, I don't know, dog. Yeah.
1: But, you know.
0: All right. So, let's see. What LA. So, nightclub, dog. Like, what's a nightclub that you like to go out to? Which one you go to? Dose is all dressed up. He's the one I should be asking.
1: Downtown.
0: He's the only one. He's the only one that can get in the club right now.
2: Right. I mean, that's a lot.
1: Downtown.
2: Most of them is downtown.
0: Downtown. Yeah.
1: Club Lago. Y'all be going down there though too.
0: Lago.
1: I can't forget this one. The Tribe, bro. Tribe Entertainment Center. I can't forget about
0: okay,
1: that one.
0: Okay, okay.
1: Yeah, that's one of my spots, too.
0: These are the spots right here, man. We got to know, man.
1: Sunset Rooftop. That's my favorite. I ain't
2: going
1: to
2: lie about that.
0: That's pretty fresh right there. What are they? What's a good night to go to the Sunset Rooftop spot? Is there like hip-hop night? Is it always like hip-hop?
1: It's karaoke. They have two sides. On one side is karaoke. You go over there and do whatever with DJ Pony from iHeartRadio. And then... And the other side, it'd be like events, continuous events.
0: On.
1: Yeah, yep. It depends what certain days you can hit and miss. It's like,
0: but, man, I'm just waiting for somebody just to bring their own lyrics over whatever track over karaoke. Like, we're gonna have a show.
1: Yeah, yeah.
0: So like, just bust your own lyrics over karaoke.
1: That's
0: people do
1: what
0: that?
1: I'm trying. I'm like, man, can I like get my? I'm like, I'm an artist. We can't do that. I'm like, no.
0: Yeah, just pick your favorite.
1: People be like, all right. I'm just like, all right.
0: It'd be too serious and stuff.
1: Yeah.
0: All right, man. So we got another track, man. And, you know, I'm going to pull it up right here, too. You're going to spit this one right here.
1: Yes,
0: you know?
1: Sir. I'm so L.A.
0: Did you tell Dose about what happens on this first time through? Did you tell him already? Oh, okay. Well, we'll get to that. We'll let him know. We'll let him know what's up. All right. So we got this one right here. I'm so L.A. What's this track? I mean, obviously, it's like self-explanatory,
1: it's
0: right?
1: Me, yeah, it's just me around. It's a song about me. I'm so L.A. All
0: right.
1: And just doing, you know, my thing around L.A. All
0: right.
1: You know, from my perspective.
0: That's what's up. Yeah. All right. Well, let's jump into it right here. Wireless Streets Radio, man. We got Cash Grimm right this.
1: Uh-huh.
0: He said he's so L.A. Let's see what he's talking about. Yeah.
1: I'm so L.A. Fucking ducking, checking bitches off the list. And fucking ducking, checking bitches off the list. Cash Grimm, word on the street radio, 91.9 FM. I'm fucking ducking, checking bitches off the list. I'm so L.A., it's not a safe state.

10, and they won't catch rim. 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And fucking ducking, taking bitches off the list, I'm so LA. 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Top brim. 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

0: Soho, LA. Uh-huh. Yeah. That's one of my favorites right there.
1: That's the one right there. Yeah. You're checking them off the list right there. Word on the Streets Radio. You guys are tuned in. KCSB FM 91.9 in Santa Barbara. We got Cash Grim. We got Doze in the building with us right now tonight. Coming all the way up from L.A., man. These cats are so L.A. And from Memphis, too. Yeah, so, man, right there, like, man. Man, I was talking to Cash Grim a little bit ago, a second ago. You know what I mean? If he told Doze what was cracking. You know what I mean? So the first time everybody wore on Streets Radio, man, they got to spit something, dog. They got whether it's off the top. So I got this track right here. Shout out to Guilty Simpson on this one right here, too. You know what I mean? Not too fast, not too slow. But I got something for you. You ready for that?
2: You can do that and see what's going on.
1: Let's go on. You can go ahead and jump on right now, dog. Cash Grim can start it off and get you warmed up if you want. You know what I mean? But that's Word on the Streets Radio, real hip-hop. That's how we're doing.
2: Uh-huh. Yeah. Okay. Uh-huh. Yeah. Okay. Check this. Yeah. Uh-huh. Okay. Yeah. Huh. Yeah. See now, my name is Joe Scotter, the 41, better known as number one contender, and you see the chrome. My 9mm coming to your head, but I be dripping, figures dripping, they come and say it. So you understand me, nigga, now you know when I be coming through. And I don't even give a fuck or nothing about you. When I'm stepping through the block, I guarantee you know. Send a shout out to everybody that be loving dope. Shout out to the Cash Grim, nigga, the Grim ENT, put your boy on end.

0: nigga be here.
1: Yeah. We got those in the building right now spitting over that. Man, I appreciate that. Like, a lot of people don't even know. And some cats be fumbling, dog, but you're on point with it right there, dog. Warden Streets Radio exclusive right there. We got Dose, we got Cash Grimm in the building right now, dog.
2: Grimm ENT.
1: You know what I mean? So big ups to you, dog, on that last track right there, you know what I mean? So LA. And you know what I mean, is a lot of the stuff that you write about, is it like LA based? Is it about the city, the times there? People know?
2: I go off my mood, so it can be I'm from LA, so it's always gonna be something about it. So
1: right.
2: Yeah. It can be a different thing. I'm so LA. Everything can be I'm so LA, but it's gonna be a different subject.
1: Right. Just one more time, man. Let people know your guys' social media.
2: Oh, BlueShay_Hustle43 on Instagram. Cash Grimm on everything else.
1: That's what's up right there.
0: Cash Grimm is Basement Hood Production.
1: Boom. Basement Hood Production right there.
0: And also, you can also get me on my Facebook, my Instagram, TikTok is DACRUDDY.
1: Right there, you guys got. And like I said, too, if you guys get it twisted, you didn't hear it or whatever like that, you know, feel free to hit me up. And man, you'll see Cash Grimm all online and stuff like that, too. Shout out to Z2 Legit. You know what I mean? And
2: all about promotion.
1: Man, so that's some cool music that you're coming with now, dog. It's like it almost seems like, I don't know if it like the quality stepped up or something like that too. You're like really working. I see you online.
2: Yeah.
1: How often are you promoting your music online?
2: I promote a lot. That's all that's all I try to do. A lot. I ain't gonna lie. So it'd be a lot of different projects. So it's hard to stick to one.
1: Right. That's cool. Well, we're gonna definitely be on the lookout for your new projects coming out and stuff too. You know what I mean?
2: Yeah,
1: and
2: Spoken Chrome out on all platforms. Spoken Chrome 2, matter of fact.
1: Spoken Chrome 2.
2: Shout out to Z2.
1: Word up, man. So that's cool, man. So and Dose, man, you got anything coming up? I know you guys got your joint project coming up right there too. You got anything on any solo tips? You guys got shows or anything like that coming up?
0: Yeah, shows. Yeah, we got shows.
2: October 31st
0: is going Town at the Sunset on Sunset and Western.
1: Okay, is that a costume party or?
2: No, you could though, but
1: I'll be the only one that shows up with some funny costume.
2: Nah, it's optional actually though. But
0: I mean, you can wear a costume if you want to.
2: Yeah, we going down on 31st. You know.
1: Okay, that's gonna be cool.
0: So, Grams is out.
2: Make sure y'all come out and you know, put the kids to bed early.
1: Yeah, don't be having them up in the car, dog, and like seeing your girlfriend out checking on them every hour. You know what I mean? I've seen that. I was like, oh my god, put this baby to bed. October 31st, Halloween night and stuff too. Right. You know what I mean? Vampires be biting that night too.
2: November 14th too.
1: Yeah.
2: I'm opening up for Mr. Chili Man.
1: Who?
2: Mr. Chili Man? Yeah.
1: Man, see, thank you. You got to put me up on game, dog, about all these artists, man. I've never heard of Mr. Chili Man. Where's he from?
2: He out of L.A., too. He nice.
1: Okay, Mr. Chili Man.
2: I think you heard of him, dog.
1: I might have heard. That's cool. Well, hey, that should be a pretty dope show then for you to do.
2: Got him, yeah.
1: You know what I mean? We'll definitely be on the lookout for that. Like, I got one more track from you, and man, this cat right here, man, he's just like exploding everywhere online.
2: Yeah.
1: He's back online now and stuff, you know, after a nice vacation he's been on. And dog,
2: yeah,
1: like
2: going crazy, yeah, everywhere.
1: How did you come? Do you see this cat like where you're at and stuff? You see him around?
2: We're from the same, like, we're not from the same section. We're from two different sections, but in the same radius, though, but...
1: Yeah.
2: You know, I see him sometimes, but not like, you know...
1: Yeah, his voice really stands out.
2: Z2 put this together, though. Shout out to Z2 again, because he put it together. It's his beat. He did the main...
1: Oh, so he's on the production on that one, too? Word up, Z2 Legit.
2: Yeah.
1: Man, that cat's out there, man. He's out in Texas now, right?
0: Yep.
1: Yeah. He's out there shining with big old necklaces. I seen that, man. He's steady busy. Shout out to Z2 Legit, man. Shout for out. Reals, man. For reals.
2: That's my right hand right there, man. For real. We got a lot of stuff coming.
1: Word up. Well, man, I gotta say, man, you know, like I said, 2 hour drive or more, man, to get up here, dude. So I always gotta thank you guys for rolling through, dog. And for spitting and stuff like that too, and, you know, and performing live, dog. I appreciate that for real, for real.
2: I'm always trying to promote my music. You know, we got the label. I got the label going, so trying to promote as much as I can. Step out. I gotta be out.
1: You got any new
2: businessman or in artist? So
1: it's not easy, bro. It's not easy.
2: Nah, I'll be tired, but
1: the businessman, the CEO. He's the janitor too, dog. Yeah, you know, everything, dog. Assume all responsibilities.
2: Well, you know, I got my artists with my boy Doe Scatter Nine. Yeah. Shout out to my boy Sleepy. He's from Ohio.
1: Ohio. Okay, where? He gets his own flavor then.
2: Yeah.
1: That should be cool.
2: I tried to reach out. You know, he reached out to me. You know, I heard him. You know.
1: Yeah.
2: So give him a shot. You know.
1: Yeah, help him out. That's cool, man. It's cool that you do that. It takes a lot of blood, sweat, tears, aggravation, all kinds of stuff dealing with artists. Yeah,
2: he actually not mad, though. He's
1: pretty tight.
2: We can work with it. He want to rep the team, so, you know.
1: Yeah, dog. You can't. There's no slipping.
2: Nah, I can't.
1: There's no slipping, you know. All right, man. Well, we got one more. Cash Grimm right here. You got a superstar. Tell us a little bit about who's on this track, right? I didn't say it yet.
2: All right. Alright, I know Z2 on the beat, so you know it's my boy Crip Mac.
1: That's what's up right there, dog. Uh-huh. Appreciate Mac you guys coming. All right, man. Well, we're gonna drop this, man. We're gonna get up out, but man, like I said, I appreciate you coming through.
2: Sir.
1: All right, man. We're gonna have you guys back through soon.
2: Yep.
1: Mackin' and crackin'.

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2: game.
1: He game.

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0: gon' get some money, young nigga, yeah, I know the play. I give them game, all I wanna do is motivate. They follow me, cause I know the way, yeah.
1: Yeah, man, it's your boy, Man DiBiase. 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

0: What it do, it's your big nephew, Baby Bastion. You already know what the word on the curb is. It's Word on the Streets Radio with D Tragic. And you do know that, you busy.
1: Man, I had to take you guys through the hood, man. Are you guys still with me? You guys probably got chicken, huh? You got out the car like Trey, huh? You guys got out the car, dog. All right, anyway, we're back. Word on the Streets Radio, man. I'm hitting you, like I said, 10 p.m. to midnight. We got another half hour left of the show. And we got the website at kcsb.org. If you guys go on there, right there on the front page, you'll see what we're rocking. And then if you click on our show, it'll take you to our playlist, and you'll get to see all the tracks we played, man. So that one right there, man. You know, we played TB the Gunslinger too, Nothing But a G. And shout out to Compton AV, Steels, and Big Sad 1900. Big Sad 1900 is actually coming here to the 805 playing pretty soon too. Played his track called Letter to Nip. You know what I mean? Nipsey Hussle right there, man. They had a little tribute track that they made. And shout out to Gold Toes, man. We're in the hood with you guys. You know, hit you with that Ross Perot at Ace Boog on that. And you guys rock with the West Coast music, man. We got the West Coast and the Midwest together on this next one from AWAX, Cash Money, Lavish, you know what I mean, CML, and Tech N9ne, and it's called Stripper Name. And then you know, we're up in the city, man. We had Shady Nate, and he hit you with the On One right there too. A lot of cool stuff, man. Did you guys hear that Sugar T E40 sister? Sprinkle Me, man. She's rocking with RBL Posse from Black Sea, and Mac Mall. You guys bumping any Mac Mall right there? You guys got that opinion still, man? A lot of cool stuff. I'm glad these cats are making music still. You don't have to be under 20 to still put out hip-hop music. If you're older and you're still spitting and you're recording, you're putting out music, man, bless up, man. We got your back, and keep doing what you do, dog. You know, because I tell people, if people like Sting and, you know, Kiss and all these cats are 100 years old, still sliding back and forth on stage with black leather jeans on or leather pants on, you, man, hip-hop artists, man, can still do this too as well, you know? Word on the Streets Radio, man, letting you guys know. So we're gonna keep it going another half hour. And man, if you guys got some love, man, make sure you guys check out you know, Cash Grimm in the building right now. And man, it's going down too. All right, shout out to Dose with the hot freestyle a second ago too. Like I said, if you guys go up to our website, kcsb.org, man, we got a recording of our show up there too. You guys can bump, right? So you guys keep it locked right on. We got some new blue for you guys. What if Jesus came back? What would you do?

0: Hey, yo, yo, yo, what up, man? It's your boy Saigon, and I'm representing that real, real hip-hop, man. You know what I'm saying? For the 805, D-Tragic, Rap Attack DJs, you know? Check them out, man. Make sure to listen to all that new music, EMC. Peace and love, y'all. Keep it locked, man. 805, we live. Let's get them.
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your mind. Transparent, the error parent, never switching up to immune for the variant. Seeing things clear through a steady mist. I'm past novice. When my flesh return to Mother Earth, these words infinite exist. Never on the fence. Get a boy.

Yes, sir. That's how it's going down. Word on the Streets radio show, Wednesday nights, 10 p.m. to midnight, right here in the mix. It's your boy, D-Tragic. 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You can click on there, see the playlist. You'll see that Sad Boy Loco I just played right there, man. Straight out of Santa Barbara right there. Shout out to Surrealist on that Frankie Pulitzer, that Second to None joint. Also, too, big ups to Roxy. Hit us with that Real Spill featuring Charlie Tuna on that one, too, as well, too. A lot of new music. You'll see it all right there. You know what I mean? Word on the Streets Radio, independent hip-hop bangers every week. All right? So I'm almost up out of here. We got another little 4 minutes left. And I'll see you guys next week, all right? Keep me locked. Add me on social media at DTRAGIC at DTragic. Yes, sir.

0: Thanks for tuning
1: They like that dude is legit. We from the coolest of clicks. They like a movement and shit. Been off into them for years. Boy, I'm as smooth as it gets.
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0: What's going on, all you crazy cats and chicks out there? Thanks for tuning in here on KCSB, where for the next few hours, we're going to be playing some great, clean, wholesome music. Oh, wait. Who are you? This is not your programming song. What are you going to do with that? No!
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I'm your host of this midnight broadcast, Big P, and you're listening to the very first live on-air episode of Sense of Impending Doom. We're on Thursdays at midnight. I lead you for 1 hour into the crushing, fuzzy, smoke-filled world of doom metal and its relative subgenres. If you aren't familiar with doom metal, it can be loosely defined as a subgenre of heavy metal that trades the speed, spectacle, and stage presence of classic heavy metal for weight, atmosphere, and dread. Anyways, folks, I must mention a quick disclaimer for you hardcore metalheads out there. If you're expecting only sludge on this show, I really hate to disappoint, but that's not all I plan on spinning. While tuned in, you'll hear some stuff along the lines of desert rock, stoner rock, psychedelic doom, etc., etc. If you know, you know, and if you don't, you will eventually. But fear not, the show is still going to be very sludgy. With that bit of housekeeping aside, I suppose, folks, on tonight's first episode, I very much intend for tonight's show to be a friendly introduction to the genre. I like the idea of doom metal knocking on your front door on a Saturday night, shaking your hand gently yet firmly and telling you that they live next door and they just moved in from the Bay Area or something like that. So I'll be spinning a few of what I consider to be the titans of the genre, along with a few personal favorites that I felt you folks at home would enjoy. So sit back, relax, maybe fix a pot of tea or something, and enjoy.

Welcome back. If you're just tuning in, you're listening to 91.9 KCSB FM in Santa Barbara. I'm your host of the hour, Big P, and you're listening to Sense of Impending Doom, where we play riffs that are hopefully louder than that frat house next door. Black Sabbath, they really truly need no introduction, in my opinion. If heavy metal as a whole is a wise, mystical oak tree, with each branch being a different genre, Sabbath is that rotten little acorn that sprouted this huge tree. And, you know, say what you will, some folks will argue that they weren't the literal first to do metal, but tonight I'm not touching that one. That's a whole other can of worms for another time, folks. But what you can't deny is the influence they specifically had on doom metal, and that first song we heard tonight, Into the Void, is a perfect example, in my opinion, of a proto version of a doom song of the 90s era. It's the closing track on their third studio album, Master Reality, from 1971. So a little bit of Sabbath lore for you folks. As a teenager, Sabbath guitarist Tony Iommi was the victim of, I kid you not, this is 100% real, a freak sheet metal factory accident that severed the tips of his middle and ring finger smooth off. I'm not even kidding, you gotta look it up. Like, he has like wooden fingers, it's crazy. But for the whole of Master Reality, he was forced to tune his guitar way down to take some of the pressure off his sore finger nubs. And that like slower, darker, heavier sound from the down-tuned guitar is a big reason why doom metal exists. And Sabbath as a whole is kind of cited as the band that laid the musical groundwork for the genre. And a lot of that is thanks to the sacrifice of Tony Iommi's fingertips, which is, it's a little interesting to think about. It's pretty metal, too, if you ask me. After that, we had Electric Wizard with Funeralopolis off their 2000 album Dope Throne. They formed in 1993 in Dorset, England, led by guitarist and singer Jess Orban. Their lyrics and sound really pull from a lot of horror movies, the occult, and drug culture of the 90s, and Dope Throne is widely seen as a landmark doom record. Many fans consider them one of the best doom metal bands of the last 30 years. They really redefined the limits of what you can do with fuzz and dread in music, and I'd say their songs really offer a sense of impending doom. But anyways, folks, I hear stories about a magic caravan that takes trips up the side of some nearby holy mountain, and you didn't hear this from me, folks, but word on the street is that they had, on Thursday nights, they give out free off-roading tours around the quaint, wonderful desert town of Sky Valley. So without further ado, folks, shall we join them?

Hello, sorry about that, guys. We're having a bit of technical difficulties in here right now. But we're just about to get back up right now. So sorry about that. One sec, you guys. One sec, sorry. So sorry. One moment. My bad, guys. So sorry about this. My fault. Sorry, we're having a bit of technical difficulties here right now. But, my bad. My bad. Well, I guess we can get back into it now then. I guess shake off all that trail dust, you guys, from all that desert cruising. If you're just tuning in, sorry about the technical difficulties, folks. 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Starting us off there was Holy Mountain by Sleep off their album. Sleep's Holy Mountain, followed by Gardenia by Caius off their album Welcome to Sky Valley. Sleep is a personal favorite of mine. They're, in my opinion, one of the poster children of heavy metal or stoner metal. And Sleep's Holy Mountain is actually a huge inspiration for the show as a whole. It served as one of my personal starting points to this genre. Sleep recorded Holy Mountain at Razor's Edge Recording Studio in San Francisco as a demo, and they soon mailed it to Earache Records, the label released in 1992 exactly as it came in, and it's widely considered an essential album in the history of stoner metal. And if you've never heard it from start to finish, do yourself a favor and climb that Holy Mountain, folks. It kicks off with a song called Dragon Knot, and I would say it's a great place to begin within the area of stoner metal. Switching gears a little, we took a little trip down to Sky Valley. Caius is a band that most people point to as the starting point of stoner rock and desert rock, and they came out of Palm Desert, California, a really wonderful, quaint, yet boring place. Boring to the point where there are no real venues out in the area, so the band got a lot of notoriety by playing generator parties way out of the room, just dedicated members of the local scene. And fun fact, co-founder Josh Holm went on to form Queens of the Stone Age after Caius. And on another note, I had a really weird dream a few weeks ago where I was driving an 18-wheeler through the desert at 120 miles per hour listening to Caius. Then my truck flipped on a boulder, I crashed, and I woke up. I heard from this old crazy man I met on the street that dreams usually have a meaning behind them, crafted by your subconscious. But I'll be honest, folks, I got really nothing here. Maybe I was listening to Sky Valley a little bit too much. But anyways, folks, for the latter half of this morning's show, I would really like to introduce you guys to a couple of big players in the scene. They're a little less iconic than Sleep, Caius, Black Sabbath, Electric Wizard, but make no mistake, these bands are not up and coming. They've been at this for decades. And it's just that the doom scene is small and tight-knit, so a lot of these heavy hitters

Wake up, wake up. If you're just tuning in, you're on the channel 91.9 KCSB FM in Santa Barbara. I'm your host of the hour, Big P, and you're listening to Sense of Impending Doom, the best radio program for pondering the orb late at night. Starting us off in that round was Lead Paint by Acid King. Acid King formed in San Francisco in 93, fronted by Lori S., who grew up hanging around the parks outside of Chicago before moving out to the Bay. Lead Paint comes from their very first four-song self-titled EP from 1994, and none other than Dale Crover, the drummer of the Melvins, helped produce that EP. Fun fact. Doom metal has always mostly been a male-dominated scene, but Lori has been holding it down for well over 30 years now, and fun fact, she said a lot of her love for the music comes from her love of motorcycles. Love to see it, love to hear it. Long live Acid King, I say. After Acid King, though, just one band I felt I had to include in the first episode of the show, a wonderful band from Madison, Wisconsin. A band that really embodies the culture that surrounds this genre of music, and that band is Bongzilla, playing a Marijuana Can off the album with the same name. And they formed back in 95 and making buzzy, heavy, sludgy doom ever since. And their songs are about exactly what the name suggests. And they've been proud of it for over 30 years now. They've even played a few hemp and legalization festivals back in the day. And now, folks, I'd be lying to you if I said this music exists separately from that culture. It's quite literally baked into the genre, no pun intended. And it goes all the way back to the early days. I look to August 6th, 1971, Sabbath's Master of Reality. The same album as Into the Void from earlier tonight, and it opens with this song called Sweet Leaf, and it starts with a looped recording of guitarist Tony Iommi. Yeah, the same guy from earlier that I was talking about who lost his fingers in a freak sheet metal accident, coughing after smoking a joint. And you see the drug influence and song titles, album art, album names, and a lot of the bands in the scene just wear it proudly on their sleeves, and pretending otherwise, in my opinion, would be like talking about something like Oktoberfest without mentioning beer. And you don't have to be a part of that culture to love the sound. Plenty of people in the scene are here purely for the music, but if you're going to dive headfirst in this genre, you'll run into it sooner rather than later. But anyways, folks, the song you're hearing me talk over right now is one of my favorite songs as of recently, Alter State by Truck Fighters, and this is the closing track on their legendary desert rock album Gravity X. And I figured we can let it play out for the remainder of the hour we have here tonight, but stay tuned in for the show after this one. Obscene, hosted by Tab and Izzy. If you like loud, fast, chaotic music, this next one up is definitely for you folks. But anyways, thank you for letting me be your guide through the fuzz this morning. Sorry about those technical hiccups earlier. But I will leave you with this. This is just the beginning. I've got a lot more to share, and I cannot wait to do this again next week. See you guys next week on Midnight. This has been Big P on 91.9 KCSB FM in Santa Barbara, signing off for the night.

0: The sun is out and KCSB has you covered. As we enjoy the beauty of our campus and its surroundings, it's important to remember that safety is our top priority. With changing weather patterns and environmental conditions, the risk of fires, including wildfires, is real. Here are some tips to keep yourself and our community safe. 1. Dispose of cigarettes properly. If you smoke, remember to extinguish cigarettes completely and use designated smoking areas. Never toss cigarette butts on the ground or in vegetation. 2. Report hazards. If you notice any hazardous conditions, such as damaged electrical wires, gas leaks, or unattended flames, report them immediately. 3. Stay informed. Keep track of local weather updates and fire updates. 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If you live in areas prone to wildfires, create a defensible space around your residence by clearing dry vegetation and leaves. You could also opt for fire-resistant plants and materials for landscaping. 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Emergency preparedness. 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Prepare an emergency kit with essentials such as water, non-perishable foods, medications, and important documents. 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I'm Maya Widom, and this has been a public service announcement from your friends at 91.9 KCSB FM in Santa Barbara.
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Carbon monoxide is a colorless, odorless, tasteless gas known as the silent killer because many people do not realize they're being poisoned until it's too late. Initial symptoms of CO poisoning often mimic the flu, including headaches, dizziness, and nausea, and are often misdiagnosed. You can't see or smell carbon monoxide, but at high levels it can kill a person in just minutes. Carbon monoxide is produced whenever any fuel, such as gas, oil, kerosene, wood, or charcoal, is burned. If appliances that burn fuel are maintained and used properly, the amount of CO produced is usually not hazardous. However, if appliances are not working properly or are used incorrectly, dangerous levels of CO can result. Hundreds of people die accidentally every year from CO poisoning caused by malfunctioning or improperly used fuel burning appliances. Even more die from CO produced by idling cars. Fetuses, infants, elderly people, and people with anemia or with a history of heart or respiratory diseases

unacceptable. The Santa Barbara Fire Department reminds people that CO poisoning is easily preventable with a working carbon monoxide alarm. This has been a public service announcement from the Santa Barbara County Fire Department and KCSB-FM in Santa Barbara.

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0: Barbara. Welcome to our first Thursday show of the quarter. 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
1: You were just listening to our awesome, awesome friend Parker's show, Impending Doom. If you aren't tuning in at midnight for some awesome metal, what are you even doing? Sorry for the late start, some technical difficulties.
0: Yeah, I had to start it. I've never done this by myself before, but we're here now. But fun fact, Tab and I did KCC training with Parker, and we didn't know his name for a while, so we just called him Metal Guy.
1: Today we have a compilation of awesome music from Ebullition Records. Ebullition was formed as an independent record label in 1990 in our very own beautiful Goleta, California.
0: Yeah, they were founded by Sonia Skindrud, Brent Stevens, and Ken McClard, and focus on hardcore adjacent genres. And McClard started the label while he was still a student at UCSB, just like us. But the first band to release with Ebullition was going to be Inside Out. However, they ended up teaming with Revelation Records instead.
1: Alright, fun fact, Inside Out member Zach de la Rocha later became a founder of the band, if you know them, Rage Against the Machine, which was a phrase supposedly coined by Kent McClard of Ebullition Records in his No Answers zine, which I think he still publishes from what I saw online.
0: You might recognize other bands that were once released through Ebullition, which are pretty popular actually. There's Orchid, Porch to the Past, and Moss Icon. But the first song we're going to play is Goleta, The Good Land by Stratego, because Goleta is the best land.

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1: If you just tuned in, on tonight's show we're playing music by bands affiliated with Goleta's very own Ebullition Records label. Believe it or not, in the 90s, Goleta was a hub for early emotional hardcore and screamo music. I actually discovered this while doing research for another episode, where a band from elsewhere said they were heavily influenced by the scene. I had to do a double take when I saw this local mention.
0: And shout out Izzy, this was Izzy's idea, not mine, but I like it. The emo music that came out of Goleta during this time period was raw and energetic. It was nothing like the Hot Topic t-shirt bands that emerged in the early to mid-2000s. Cough, cough, My Chemical Romance.
1: Knowing this fact about the scene makes me incredibly proud to be a lifelong citizen of the 805, okay? Not many people at the school have a tried and true 805 number. Not only can I claim Nardcore, but I can take credit for the Goleta scene as well. Both of which came out long before I was born, but I'll take this credit.
0: We just played Something Less Than Intended by Portraits of Past, which I think we might have played before if we didn't play in a demo. Tomorrow Brings by Still Life, and Goleta the Good Land by Stratego.
1: Now, Goleta the Good Land by Stratego is a direct reference to our home, Goleta. And this is a slogan you kind of see plastered on license plates all over the area. You can't drive around town and not see it. And that's something I would know as a pizza delivery driver. Now, it actually comes from conquistador Juan Crespi, who called the valley, quote, the good place after traveling from Loreto, Mexico in 1769. Now, I don't want to give the opinion of a conquistador too much credit for very obvious reasons, but he did say the Goleta area was the best spot of, quote, all that we have come across. It's pretty great here, but it probably would have been greater without conquistadors like Crespi. But anyways, back to the point, Stratego is an emo band from Goleta who was around from 1996 to 2000, and they actually recorded tracks in KCSB's Studio A. They were really closely intertwined to our college radio. So, I don't know, I think it's really important to uplift our local scene and give credit to those who shaped it. And we've been to really great shows here in Isla Vista. I'm personally a really big fan of Uncle and Dislocated. They're pretty hype. I don't know about you, Tab. What are your favorite bands here?
0: I also like Uncle. We had a show partner who was in a band. I think it was the Junkyard. Yeah, I think it was Junkyard, and they were pretty good. He's a super cool guy. Check out his show, Voices from the Abstract. We also played Tomorrow Brings by Still Life. And this band is from Moore Park, which supposedly is another 805 gem. I don't know 805 like Izzy knows 805, but that's okay. Some people are from San Diego, that's okay. They ran from 1989 to 2003, which is a pretty long time for an emo slash punk band to last, because usually they only got a couple good years in them. People said they have a similar sound to The Hated, and the song that we just played has a lot of themes of dread, depression, self-deprecation, and loneliness. The quote, the lyric says, "Does the child inside you cry to fly to be only who we are inside?" ? Which I think is very emo of them, but it's also a great lyric. It's a very insightful song. And I don't think the band received enough credit for their contributions to the emo scene.
1: And then we played Something Less Than Intended by Portraits of the Past. A little bit more popular, they're a screamo post-hardcore band that existed from 1994 to 1995, and they were really inspired by Unwound and Drive by Jihu, Tab's favorite. Now, this band, I didn't know they had an affiliation with Ebullition Records, but, like, I knew that album cover, and I definitely knew the name beforehand. But the song is themed to disillusionment, a disconnect between those we hope to become and who we actually are. There's profane language in the song, but it is used to express the anger of feeling like you're living someone else's life. But yeah, it's kind of like your dreams change over time. I mean, I know when I was in elementary school, I wanted to be a hairdresser. I don't know what I'd want to do now, but maybe law. I don't know. I really like history. How about you, Tab?
0: As a kid, I really wanted to be a fashion designer, which is funny because I wore some not very strategically put together outfits. I had donut pants I wore all the time, and I was thinking about this, and I was like, wow, we should make these into a dress. So you guys should be happy the donut dress doesn't exist. That dream died, but it's probably for the best.
1: I don't know, I would have liked to see it. But yeah, and also, a lot of the time people become less cool over time, which is crazy, because there are a lot of old people with really good style, but then you see these like 70 like bands from the 70s put out really bad music nowadays, but it was great at some point.
0: There's also a possibility that people are equally cool over time, but they also just care less how they look, which in a way is cooler, but I guess we'll never know. We'll see one day. Maybe me and Izzy will look super lame when we're old, but we'll actually be really cool. Oh, next we have Joan by Policy of Three.

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1: If you just tuned in, on tonight's show we're playing music by bands affiliated with Ebullition Records. We thought it was important to make this episode because supporting local music in Goleta is so necessary.
0: We just played We Love Prison by Orchid, Bit by Admiral, Lie by Downcast, Revolution by Frail, Epidemic by Iconochrist. I hope I pronounced that right. I'm sorry if I didn't. Don't sue me, please. Mittens and Muzzles by Reversal of Man and Drone by Policy of Three.
1: Wow, that's a lot. But We Love Prison by Orchid. Orchid was a band from that existed from 1997 to 2002, and they're from Massachusetts. They have this really aggressive sound with drawn out vowel sounds that I think my mom would really dislike. But the lyrics are simple and repetitive, but they explore themes of institutional control, punishment, and obedience, and how societies use these micro power structures like schools and prisons to kind of enforce conformity. The title is obviously satirical. I mean, who likes prison? I don't know. But the cover of this album is really cool. It's an illustration of Angela Davis, someone who I'm a really big fan of. My junior year of high school, I actually sent her an email to her, like, professor email at the University of California, Santa Cruz. And, like, I started asking for research opportunities, but I hadn't even applied to college yet. But I'm a big fan. She wrote Are Prisons Obsolete and Women Race in Class, two books that are really good if you want to understand our carceral system and why maybe it should be abolished. No, it should be abolished. And just kind of how the intersections, obviously, of women, race, and class intersect. And I saw her sister, Bonia Davis, actually speak at UCP.
0: Alright, we also played Fit by Admiral, which those guys were together from 1989 to 1991 in Pennsylvania, and they have a much more melodic approach to hardcore. They supposedly bridged the gap between 80s hardcore to the 90s emo scene, and the song's pretty dancey at the start, but then it gets more abrasive, and we use this word a lot, it turns out. You can definitely hear the influence of the DC scene on their sound. If they weren't signed to Ebullition, Discord Records totally would have appreciated their sound. They actually played a show with Fugazi at one point, so it makes sense they would play together.
1: Now, Live by Downcast, according to their discogs, they're a, quote, 90s new school hardcore band from Goleta, California. And they're kind of the reason Ebullition Records exist. I believe it was one of their albums that they wanted to put out. But the song is about confronting falseness, and they use vivisection, the process of performing surgical operations on live animals, to test new medicines and study bodily functions. That's a mouthful. This is kind of their metaphor. They say, quote, tell me how we can see human reactions to pain when it's animals we fry. And they just call vivisection a lie, and it kind of questions what can be learned from the torture of an animal. But yeah, they use profane language to discuss their anger. The meaning of the song is both literal and metaphorical, but it brings to light serious ethical questions in scientific research. But yeah, we kind of got to think of ourselves as dogs to get this reference.
0: We also played Revolution by Frail. These guys were also in Philadelphia, obviously in Pennsylvania. They ran from 1993 to 1996, and they described themselves as a straight-edge hardcore band. They started when the members were teenagers, like a lot of the bands we played did. And this song is about being told you're not good enough and haunting those people that said that. So, it's pretty cool. You gotta scream to be heard and valued is what this song's saying, so take that into account in your life.
1: Yeah, and we have Epidemic by Iconochrist. They're a band from Little Rock, Arkansas. We don't get a lot of bands from the South, actually. But they ended up relocating to Oakland, California to take part of the scene. They existed from the late 80s to the early 90s. And the members actually started playing together in junior high.
0: All right, we also played Mittens and Muzzles by Reversal of Man. And this is a screamo and hardcore band from Florida. They started as a reaction to the growing Nazi punk movement in Florida. And it is about how we, as humans, need non-materialistic systems to communicate.
1: Now, Drone by Policy of Three. Policy of Three is an emo band founded in Jersey. The drummer Chris Fry identifies the band as emo rather than punk, and he also thinks that the punk movement at the time was going through some, quote, absurdities, which he named as being vegan fascism and Hare Krishna's in creeping commercialism.
0: So if you don't like those things, you should be friends with him.

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1: If you just tuned in, on tonight's show we played music by bands affiliated with Goleta's Ebulation Records label. It is our goal to uplift the local scene with this episode.
0: We just played Soul Stepping by Strategio. I'm not sure. And Word Problem by Spitboy.
1: Oh,
0: Soul Stepping by Strategio. Hopefully Strategio. Before Izzy suggested this show theme, I was also making just a random playlist for this week, and it also had this band on it, so they were destined to be on your radio right now. It's God's will. Oh, wait. They're also from here in Goleta. In 1997 is when they released their first thing that I could find online. And I'm not sure where they got their name, but it could have either been from a board game I found online that was from, like, the 1940s, or the French term for, quote, leader of an ancient army. So there's a couple options there, not sure which one. Disclaimer, if you're a Frenchie, I'm sorry if that's not the right translation. I tried my best.
1: Then we played Word Problem by Spitboy, which is an all-girl band, finally, because a lot of the emo scene is dominated by men, and we just see a lot of male voices, so it's really nice to see some girls play some nice hard rock music. But they're affiliated with the Riot Girl, not emo, I lied to you. They're affiliated with the Riot Girl movement. Yeah, they were more hardcore, actually. Sometimes it starts to blend together. But yeah, they were affiliated with the Riot Girl movement, and they have really strong feminist lyrics, and the members seem to be super successful after their days in Spitboy. They have careers ranging from an English teacher to an architect to a zine writer.
0: Well, that's it for tonight. Thank you so much for listening to our show. We really appreciate the support. Also, sorry for being late. We had some technical difficulties, but we figured it out because we love each and every one of you. Just know this. Check out our Spinatron if you want to see all of the songs we just played for you. When you go to bed tonight, do not forget that you are listening to Obscene on 91.9 KCSB FM. And it looks like our little show buddies are a tiny bit late, so we're going to play one more song for you called Let It Build by Policy of Three. I think we played another song by them earlier. So enjoy this one.

You are tuned in to KCSB FM in Santa Barbara, 91.9 on your dial. I am DJ Avery, and I'm here with DJ Marion. We are co-hosts of The Nightingale, which is what you're tuned into right now. And on our show today, we're going to be looking at some underrepresented new wave artists. Our show centers around all new wave artists from the 80s and into the 90s. And yeah, stick around. We have some great music for you guys today.

0: Yeah, General Public is very classic, like English new wave band. They were formed in 1983 in Birmingham, and they're best known for their song "Tenderness." However, I think that they kind of have fallen into this genre of the one-hit wonder, unfortunately. And I think that they have a lot of great songs besides that, especially this one, "Burning Bright." I think that they really keep that like very upbeat and sort of bright sound that new wave can totally. It's very funky, it's very happy, which I think is a really interesting sort of thing that new wave does, because it's sort of coming from this post-punk context, and they're moving into, you know, these more happy, upbeat electronic sounds, which I really enjoy, honestly. Yes, yeah.
1: And we also play this song called U.S. Drag and Welcome to Suspension by a band called Missing Persons. And Missing Persons also did a cover of Betty Davis Eyes by Kim Carnes that I really liked. It's really, really interesting and
0: I haven't heard that one, really, but this was sort of my first introduction. These two songs were I started listening to in the past few weeks, and I just found that I don't see a lot of, at least maybe this is just because I have, you know, I'm still learning about the new wave genre, but I love seeing women in new wave, and I love seeing female singers in this genre, and this band, Missing Persons, really stood out to me because their leading lady is so eccentric. Her name is Dale Bozzio, and she is just really cool, and I think she was sort of the reason why they sort of developed this popularity through MTV, because they had such an interesting look, and she had, you know, she would wear this really eccentric makeup and hair and clothes, and it just really added to their sort of time in the spotlight, I guess.
1: Which makes a lot of sense, because I feel like if I were to imagine myself watching TV and watching MTV in the 80s, like, that would be what I'm seeing.
0: Right, I would think she was the coolest person ever.
1: Exactly.
0: And I still kind of do, even now. So, longevity is good.
1: So, this is called...

0: You are tuned in to KCSB FM in Santa Barbara, 91.9 on your dial. I am DJ Avery, and I'm here with DJ Marion for our show, The Nightingale, which centers around all new wave music. I hope you enjoyed our last few songs. You just listened to Cowboy by Suburban Lawns off their EP called Baby, which was released in 1983. And I really wanted to talk about this band because they actually are a little bit different from our other bands because they were formed in Long Beach. So they're a bit more local to us here in California. And they also had another female lead singer, which is really what made me like drawn to this band initially, because a lot of their like live performances have, she wears these like really fun costumes, and she also acts very uninterested in her band and in the crowd, so she's kind of like performing this character. Her name is Sue Tissue, which is also like a nickname sort of persona that she's performing, but I really do think that her vocals remind me a lot of the vocals in like This Mortal Coil and also Cocteau Twins. I think she has this sort of like siren effect that's very it's very like haunting, and it's also very like experimental, which I think is really, really cool. CalArts students. Yeah.
1: And I also thought it was funny how the EP that song is off is called Baby, and there's a literal baby on the cover.
0: Yeah, the covers, if you ever have a chance to get your hands on like a physical media copy of Suburban Lawns stuff, it's so cool. And it's so cool. Their visuals are so, so cool. And I would totally recommend looking them up.
1: Sue Tissue saying, "She looked so bored and uncomfortable standing on stage with all of these boys that looked like they were having so much fun," which I think is so sick.
0: It's really funny, and I think too the whole band sort of had these like different nicknames for themselves, like sort of personas, and I think it's really, I love when bands do this sort of, the whole package of, you know, their performances, their music, it's all like very cohesive into like the sort of thing that they want to perform and their image. Yeah, and I think this band is really good at doing that.
1: Also played the song from the band called Romeo Void, and played some songs from an album called Warm in Your Coat, released in 1982. And the Romeo Void is from San Francisco, and they were formed in 1979. The first thing I thought of when we were listening to those songs, it sounds kind of like 2019 indie pop, like
0: Yeah.
1: To me, just a switch, which I thought was funny.
0: That's a funny connection. I kind of got that too a little bit. The song that we played was called "A Girl in Trouble" as a temporary thing. And then the one before that was called "Chinatown." They were both by the band Romeo Void, and I was really interested in like the name of this band, and because I really do, I love their music. I think they have like a really classic sort of like new wavy sound, but sort of mixing like more jazz elements, like lots of saxophone and lots of, yeah, it's very smooth. And they actually found their name Romeo Void. It's a funny story because the members were living in San Francisco at the time, and they found that they were talking about how there's a lack of romance in the city, there's a lack of people partnering up, and they were reading an article called "Why Women in San Francisco Can't Get Laid," and they were thinking, you know, it's Romeo Void.
1: Wait, that's so funny.
0: Yeah.
1: That's a good origin story. So yeah, this is Nightingale on KCSB FM 91.9. My name is DJ Marion, and we have a few more songs to play.

0: to 91.9 KCSB FM in Santa Barbara, and this is a new show called The Night and Meow. And my name is DJ Marianne, and I'm here with my co-host DJ Avery, and we played a song called Real Connection by the band Part Time, and before that we played Lies in the Eyes of Love by Part Time as well, and before that we played a song called Blue Love Mix by Vicious Pink. And I want to talk about these few songs. I really love Part Time. Part Time is not necessarily a band from the 80s, but definitely very, very heavily inspired by those bands. Part Time is like a synth pop band, a lot newer. That song, Real Connection, came out in 2021, and I just love that song. Avery actually was the one who played it.
1: Yeah, I love that song so much. I think that it's really cool to see, like, newer bands that are, you know, still really inspired by that sound and that sort of, like, I don't know, there's something about the digital drums. I've been thinking about that a lot recently, like, the drum machine. Drum machines are an amazing invention. Yeah. The song we played before that one, the first song that we played, in that set was called Blue Love Mix by Vicious Pink, and I wanted to talk a bit about that just because this is another English band. It was formed by two members, Brian Moss and Josephine Warden, and they actually began as backing vocalists for the band Soft Cell. I wanted to talk about them because their sort of new wave music was more on the dance poppy side. They were more making music for clubs rather than for, like, mainstream media. Yeah. I think it's, like, a really interesting side of new wave that isn't really talked about as much.
0: Yeah, and I read that they were known for provocative lyrics, so because of that, their music was mostly aimed towards nightclubs rather than mainstream commercial radio success. So I thought that was
1: Yeah, definitely. And again, they just have really, really cool visual styles and looks in all their live performances and on their album covers. And yeah, I think that they're really worth checking out if you're interested in all and more of the synth pop, you know, dance side of new wave.
0: Particularly London club scene. And
1: yeah.
0: Can you imagine that? Imagine clubbing in London.
1: Seriously, give me a time machine.
0: Like, we would go in the air.
1: Yeah.
0: But yeah, once again, this is a show called

0: You are tuned in to KCSB FM in Santa Barbara, and you just listened to the song Still Angry by the band Book of Love. And then before that, you listened to the song New Way Home by KT Oslin. I'm DJ Avery, here with DJ Marion, and we are the Nightingale. We're going to be talking about new wave stuff. And I want to talk a little bit about the band Book of Love, because they are actually an American band formed in New York in 1983. Their largest mainstream song was called Pretty Boys and Pretty Girls, and it actually caused them some trouble just because it was the one of the first songs to openly address the AIDS epidemic that was happening. And it kind of like cemented them into this more, you know, political new wave band, because their lyrics were dealing with a lot of current issues and gender roles and sexuality and, you know, just things that weren't, you know, more mainstreamly talked about in new wave music. And I also just think that their sound is really cool. It's like a little bit darker than some of the classic new wave. And I really like this song, Still Angry, because I don't know, I think this band is just like really not afraid to sort of put their opinions into the songs, which I think is really needed, especially nowadays. And definitely was needed then too. And yeah.
1: Of course, it's one of my favorite songs of all time. That's off of an album called Love in a Small Town that was released in 1990. And KT Oslin is actually primarily a country singer, but that song just has some beautiful synths that I don't underestimate. And it's just, that song is just very special to me personally. I have a lot of personal connections to that song. Sent me that song. I've always just kind of associated with this season of my life, so it's really nice to just play it again. The album Love in a Small Town is, of course, it's a country song, a country album, but I also

0: Yeah, I also just really love KT Austin, but that song, I think it's really well to synth pop.
1: Yeah. We're going to send you guys off with the song Pleasure Victim by Berlin. And we really enjoyed hanging out with you for this hour. And thanks for tuning in.

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You are tuned in to KCSB FM in Santa Barbara, 91.9 on your dial. I am DJ Avery, and I'm here with DJ Marion. We are co-hosts of The Nightingale, which is what you're tuned into right now. And on our show today, we're going to be looking at some underrepresented new wave artists. Our show centers around all new wave artists from the 80s and into the 90s. And yeah, stick around. We have some great music for you guys today.

0: General Public is very classic, like English new wave band. They were formed in 1983 in Birmingham, and they're best known for their song "Tenderness." However, I think that they kind of have fallen into this genre of the one-hit wonder, unfortunately. And I think that they have a lot of great songs besides that, especially this one, "Burning Bright." I think that they really keep that like very upbeat and sort of bright sound that new wave can totally. It's very funky, it's very happy, which I think is a really interesting sort of thing that new wave does, because it's sort of coming from this post-punk context, but or this punk context, I guess, and they're moving into, you know, these more happy, upbeat electronic sounds, which I really enjoy, honestly. Yes, yeah.
1: And we also played a song called U.S. Drag and Welcome to Suspension by a band called Missing Persons. And Missing Persons also did a cover of Betty Davis Eyes by Kim Carnes that I really liked. It's really, really interesting and
0: I haven't heard that one, but this was sort of my first introduction. These two songs were I started listening to in the past few weeks, and I just found that I don't see a lot of, at least maybe this is just because I have, you know, I'm still learning about the new wave genre, but I love seeing women in new wave, and I love seeing female singers in this genre, and this band, Missing Persons, really stood out to me because their leading lady is so eccentric.
1: Totally. So, attributed to
0: Yeah. Her name is Dale Bozzio, and she is just really cool, and I think she was sort of the reason why they sort of developed this popularity through MTV, because they had such an interesting look, and she had, you know, she would wear this really eccentric makeup and hair and clothes, and it just really added to their sort of time in the spotlight, I guess.
1: Which makes a lot of sense, because I feel like if I were to imagine myself watching TV and watching MTV in the 80s, like, that would be what I would see.
0: Right, I would think she was the coolest person ever.
1: Exactly.
0: And I still kind of do, even now. So, longevity is good.
1: So, this is called

0: You are tuned in to KCSB FM in Santa Barbara, 91.9 on your dial. I am DJ Avery, and I'm here with DJ Marion for our show, The Nightingale, which centers around all new wave music. I hope you enjoyed our last few songs. You just listened to Cowboy by Suburban Lawns off their EP called Baby, which was released in 1983. And I really wanted to talk about this band because they actually are a little bit different from our other bands because they were formed in Long Beach. So they're a bit more local to us here in California. And they also had another female lead singer, which is really what made me like drawn to this band initially, because a lot of their like live performances have, she wears these like really fun costumes, and she also acts very uninterested in her band and in the crowd. So she's kind of like performing this character. Her name is Sue Tissue, which is also like a nickname sort of persona that she's performing. But I really do think that her vocals remind me a lot of the vocals in like This Mortal Coil and also Cocteau Twins. I think she has this sort of like siren effect that's very, I don't know, it's very like haunting, and it's also very like experimental, which I think is really, really cool. Yeah, Cal Arts students. Yeah.
1: And I also thought it was funny how the EP that song is off of is called Baby, and there's a literal baby on the cover.
0: Yeah, the covers, if you ever have a chance to get your hands on like a physical media copy of Suburban Lawns stuff, it's so cool. And it's so cool. Their visuals are so, so cool, and I would totally recommend looking them up.
1: Yeah, and they also wrote the some music journals. There's a quote about Sue Tissue saying, "She looked so bored and uncomfortable standing on stage with all of these boys that looked like they were having so much fun," which I think is sick.
0: It's really funny, and I think too, the whole band sort of had these like different nicknames for themselves, like sort of personas, and I think it's really, I love when bands do this sort of, the whole package of, you know, their performances, their music, it's all like very cohesive into like the sort of thing that they want to perform and their image, yeah, and I think this band is really good at doing that. That's a funny connection. I kind of got that too a little bit. The song that we played was called A Girl in Trouble is a Temporary Thing. And then the one before that was called Chinatown. They were both by the band Romeo Void. And I was really interested in like the name of this band. And because I really do, I love their music. I think they have like a really classic sort of like new wavy sound, but sort of mixing like more jazz elements, like lots of saxophone and lots of, yeah, it's very smooth, and they actually found their name, Romeo Void. It's a funny story, because the members were living in San Francisco at the time, and they found that they were talking about how there's a lack of romance in the city. There's a lack of people partnering up, and they were reading an article called Why Women in San Francisco Can't Get Laid, and they were thinking, you know, it's Romeo Void.
1: That's so funny.
0: Yeah.
1: That's a good origin story. So yeah, this is on KCSB FM 91.9. My name is DJ Avery. And we have a few more songs to play, and I'm really excited to talk about these next cluster of songs. But yeah, let's get listening to

song called Real Connection by the band Part Time. And before that, we

0: inspired by those bands. Is that Hard Time is a synth pop band, a lot newer. That song Real Connection came out in 2021, and I just love that song. Avery actually was the one who put me on.
1: Yeah, I love that song so much. I think that it's really cool to see like newer bands that are, you know, still really inspired by that sound and that sort of like, I don't know, there's something about the digital drums. I've been thinking about that a lot recently, like the drum machine. Drum machines are an amazing invention. Yeah, the song we played before that one, the first song that we played, in that set was called Blue Love Mix by Vicious Pink, and I want to talk a bit about that just because this is another English band. It was formed by two members, Brian Moss and Josephine Warden, and they actually began as backing vocalists for the band Soft Cell. Yeah, and I wanted to talk about them because their sort of new wave music was more on the dance poppy side. They were more making music for clubs rather than for like mainstream media. Yeah, I think it's like a really interesting side of new wave that isn't really talked about as much.
0: Yeah, and I read that they were known for having provocative lyrics, so because of that, their music was mostly aimed towards nightclubs rather than mainstream commercial radio success. So I thought that was really interesting.
1: Yeah, definitely. And again, they just have really, really cool visual styles and looks in all their live performances and on their album covers, and yeah, I think that they're really worth checking out if you're interested in all and more of the synth pop, you know, dance side of new wave.
0: Particularly London club scene and the
1: yeah.
0: Can you imagine that? Imagine clubbing in London.
1: Seriously, give me a time machine. Give me a time machine.
0: Like we would go there.
1: Yeah.
0: Like that would be awesome.
1: Yeah.
0: But yeah, once again, this is a show called

0: You are tuned in to KCSB FM in Santa Barbara, and you just listened to the song Still Angry by the band Book of Love. And then before that, you listened to the song New Way Home by KT Oslin. I'm DJ Avery, here with DJ Marion, and we are the Nightingale. We're going to be talking about new wave stuff. And I want to talk a little bit about the band Book of Love, because they are actually an American band formed in New York in 1983. Their largest mainstream song was called Pretty Boys and Pretty Girls, and it actually caused them some trouble just because it was the one of the first songs to openly address the AIDS epidemic that was happening. And it kind of like cemented them into this more, you know, political new wave band, because their lyrics were dealing with a lot of current issues and gender roles and sexuality and, you know, just things that weren't, you know, more mainstreamly talked about in new wave music. And I also just think that their sound is really cool. It's like a little bit darker than some of the classic new wave. And I really like this song, Still Angry, because I don't know, I think this band is just like really not afraid to sort of put their opinions into the songs, which I think is really needed, especially nowadays. And definitely was needed then too. And yeah.
1: Of course, it's one of my favorite songs of all time. That's off of an album called Love in a Small Town. That was released in 1990. And KT Oslin is actually primarily a country singer, but that song does have some beautiful synths that I can't underestimate. And it's just, that song is just very special to me. Personally, I have a lot of personal connections with that song. A friend of mine sent me that song. I've always just been kind of so excited with this season of my life, so it's really nice to just play it again. The album Love in a Small Town is, of course, it's a country song, a country album, but I also really love the titles of some of the songs. Some of the titles would be Mary and Lily and O'Neill Crawford. Yeah, I also just really love KT Oslin, but that song, I think, fits really well to synth pop.
0: Yeah. And we're going to send you guys off with the song Pleasure Victim by Berlin. And we really enjoyed hanging out with you for this hour. And thanks for tuning in.

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0: Hola, this is Taco Lorenzo Gonzalez, and you're listening to the Freaky Power Ticket with the Ted here on KCSB 91.9 FM. And if you like a spaghetti as much as I do, this is the place for you. So, let it your freaky flags fly!
1: In 1968, a revolutionary piece of entertainment was written and played for the first time. It was the creation of an extraordinary British composer, Peter Townsend. It was performed by an incredible music group called The Who. It was titled Tommy. The unusual theme of the story immediately captured the imagination of an entire generation. Tommy became a classic, enjoyed by countless millions and performed by artists all over the world. Now, director Ken Russell with producer Robert Stigwood have embarked on what seemed to many an impossible goal, to make a movie of Tommy. They assembled some of the most important names in the international motion picture and music worlds. Columbia Pictures and Robert Stigwood are proud to announce Tommy, the movie.

0: KCSBFM. Santa Barbara. My name is Ted Coe. It's Labor Day. I'm going to pay tribute to The Who's Tommy, directed by Ken Russell. It's screening this Friday and Saturday night at the SBIF Riviera Theater, SBIFF, Santa Barbara International Film Festival's Riviera Theater. It's part of their After Hours series.
1: Anne Margaret, the mother. Oliver Reed, the lover. Jack Nicholson, the doctor. Eric Clapton, the preacher. Tina Turner, the acid queen. Elton John, the pinball wizard. Keith Moon, Uncle Ernie. The music, The Who. Roger Daltrey, Tommy.

the assembled multitude, self-titled LP from 1970. Overture from Tommy hit number 16 on the US charts, this version. Your senses may never be the same, but there's a 4K restoration of Ken Russell's film, The Who's Tommy. After seeing his stepfather murder his father during an argument over his mother, young Tommy goes into shock, suddenly becoming psychosomatically deaf, dumb, and blind. As a teenager, Tommy stumbles upon a pinball machine and discovers he is a natural prodigy at the game. Fame and fortune follow as Tommy, played by Roger Daltrey, becomes a pinball champion and later the messiah of a religious cult, which views his pinball skills as a miraculous sign of divine intervention. This 4K restoration presents the movie in its original quintophonic stereo mix, the technology that paved the way for Dolby Surround, Atmos, and the various digital stereo formats that began appearing in the 90s. Written and directed by Ken Russell, starring Anne Margaret, Oliver Reed, Roger Daltrey, Elton John, Jack Nicholson, Eric Clapton, Tina Turner, John Entwistle, Keith Moon, from 1975. I've never been the biggest Ken Russell fan, but he is a very interesting figure. He was known for The Devils with Oliver Reed. Let's look at his filmography. Before we're done today, Tommy was inspired by one of the first rock operas, by The Pretty Things, S.F. Sorrow is Born. Let's give this a listen.

0: combination not only of sight and sound, but of mind. 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

KCSB FM, Santa Barbara 91.9 on your dial. This is the Freak Power Ticket. It's Monday, time to let your freak flag fly. That was 1,200 micrograms with the Changa Zone. And that's from a record called The Collection Volume 1, 2020 Tip Records. It was also on a record called... I have to look for it. That'll suffice for now. But I am in studio today. This will be my last two-hour show for a stretch. We're about to hear a Giorgio Moroder track. Today's show is inspired by Coast to Coast Live, Coast to Coast AM, and also The Joe Frank Show and Alan Watts of Ethereal Voices in the Night, Over the Air. And we're going to listen to, let's see here. I had one in mind. I got to look for it really quick. And hopefully I can turn it up in just a second. Summer is over. And we have a new program schedule in the works. And here it is. Okay, we're going to listen to Jordan Fields. This is from 20 years ago. It's Jordan Fields Presents 2084 from a label called Nice and Smooth from 2006. And here we go. It's a longer track. I'll have a sub next week. Tentatively, Blind Melon. Keep it locked to KCSB FM Santa Barbara 91.900 until 1 p.m. today. This is the Freak Power Ticket. Views of the Blues is on at 1.

This was one of the theme songs for Coast to Coast AM, hosted by Art Bell. It was also featured, the original song was composed by Giorgio Moroder, the Italian Italo disco pioneer and producer for the Alan Parker film Midnight Express.

Coast to Coast AM is still on, hosted by George Noory, N-O-O-R-Y. It's an American late-night radio talk show that deals with a variety of topics most frequently relating to either the paranormal or conspiracy theories. It was hosted by creator Art Bell from its inception in 1988 until 2003. And the program is currently hosted by George Noory. The program is distributed by Premier Networks, a subsidiary of iHeartMedia, both as part of its talk network and as separately as a syndicated program. Now airs 7 nights a week from 1 a.m. to 5 a.m. Eastern on over 600 affiliates and has repeatedly been called the most popular overnight show in the country, says Wikipedia. In 1978, Art Bell created and hosted West Coast AM, a late-night political talk call-in show on Las Vegas radio station KDWN. In 1988, Bell and Alan Korberth renamed the show Coast to Coast AM and moved its studios from the Plaza Hotel in Las Vegas to Bell's home in Pahrump, Nevada. After his retirement, the show was hosted by various personalities, including Mike Siegel, George Noory, and others. And scholars have criticized Coast to Coast AM for promoting pseudo-historic and pseudo-scientific ideas. Historian Ronald H. Fritz characterized the show as an especially influential example of the trend in modern media to disseminate false history and fake science. According to State University of New York professor Paul Aras, early shows hosted by Art Bell featured guests that were frequently pseudoscientists, but, quote, regardless of the reputation, all guests are presented as experts, end quote. According to Aras, Bell seemed to believe much of what even his wildest guests say. Boston College professor Michael C. Keith noted a characteristic of distrust and fear that is part of the text of Coast to Coast: fear of the unknown, fear of invasion, fear of being taken over by some kind of evil force. Religious studies lecturer David G. Robertson observed that sweeping conspiratorial revisionist histories and ancient alien narratives are a frequent feature of the show. Nolan Higdon of Cal State University East Bay speculated that programs like Coast to Coast AM that propagate unsubstantiated claims were potentially dangerous. According to The Atlantic, senior editor Timothy Lavin, host George Noory lets clearly delusional or pseudoscientific assertions slide by without challenge. Lavin wrote that Coast to Coast AM has perfected a charged and conspiratorial worldview that now pervades American media. For that reason, we're going to be reflecting on that major influence. And again, this is Jordan Fields. It's from Jordan Fields Presents 2084 from 2006, Nice and Smooth Records. The Chase by Giorgio Moroder, performed by Jordan Fields. We opened the show with 1200 micrograms, which sampled the X-Files theme, Twilight Zone theme, a whole lot more. The Changa Zone was a track from the collection Volume 1, Tip Records. And that is also on

see what we can find. Also features samples Tubular Bells. It's on the Changa Sessions Tip Records 2015. That was the original release.

Disasters that come in.

transmitted through conscious neural interference. You are receiving this broadcast as a dream. We are transmitting from year 1999. You are receiving this broadcast in order to alter the

The Blacklight Special airs Sundays from 10 p.m. till midnight. Dedicated to providing the deepest of the deep, the Blacklight Special is a DJ mix show that specializes in house and techno, while also shedding light on other genres within the electronic music spectrum. With hypnotic drum sequences and alien frequencies leading the way, the goal of the show is to guide the listener into an altered state of consciousness and finding a new sense of freedom within themselves. Sometimes calm, sometimes turbulent, no journey is ever the same, but rest assured that safety is our number one priority. Just remember to keep your hands and feet in the vehicle at all times.

0: a signal broadcast every second of every day through our television sets. Even when the set is turned off, look around the environment we live in. Carbon dioxide, fluorocarbons, and methane have increased since 1958. Earth is being acclimatized. They are turning our atmosphere into their atmosphere. We are like a natural resource to them. Deplete the planet, move on to another. They want benign indifference. They want us drugged. We could be pets. We could be food. But all we really are is livestock.
1: Our impulses are being redirected. We are living in an artificially induced state of consciousness that resembles sleep. The poor and the underclass are growing. Racial justice and human rights are non-existent. They have created a repressive society, and we are their unwitting accomplices. Their intention to rule rests with the annihilation of consciousness. We have been lulled into a trance. They have made us indifferent to ourselves, to others. We are focused only on our own gain. Understand that they are safe as long as they are not discovered. That is their primary method of survival. Keep us asleep, keep us selfish, keep us sedated.
2: Ordo ab chao, order out of chaos. And the idea is that with the influence of powerful forces behind the scene, you can bring order out of the chaos that we see. We know, for instance, that much
3: order of
2: the
3: underneath even chaos, as if the finger of God in order and disorder is always there somehow.
4: He has nothing to support this. It is so full of it.
5: Aliens.
4: Affecting society? How? Chaos happens. There's too many people here.

after the Chase Jordan Fields cover of Giorgio Moroder's theme for Midnight Express. That's from Jordan Fields Presents 2084, 2006, Nice and Smooth Records, Nice Plus Smooth. We heard Tool, Maynard, I'm trying to remember his last name,

0: Leonard, is it Keegan? Maynard James Keenan. That song was Faip de Olad, Oyad, from Lateralis SME Records 2019. Then we heard Cusco, Ghost Dance. The band Cusco. The song was Ghost Dance by from Ability Records at Purimac 3, 2012. Then we heard Crystal Gale with an unofficial theme song for Art Bell, Midnight in the Desert. It was a single. It was also on a live release, but originally from 2006. Midnight in the Desert, South Palm Musical Productions 2021. That was Midnight in the Desert was the name of a spin-off show from Coast to Coast AM that Art Bell did in Parum, Nevada. Then we heard DJ Roswell with Sounds from Hell. The LP it's on is None of This Is Real 2017. And UFO Phil with Listening to Coast, Remembering the Future is the LP it's on, Mindscape Music and Catapult Records 2017. Then we heard John Carpenter's TV Broadcast from They Live, Expanded Motion, Original Motion Picture Soundtrack 20th Anniversary Edition, originally from 1989, AHI Records. Then we heard Uncle, UNKLE, it's like the man from Uncle or something, with a song called Chaos. That was just now. Atlantique Venus Win Mon Con. And that, let's see.
1: 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Bye!

Welcome to the Commonwealth Club of California radio show. I'm Gloria Duffy, co-president and co-CEO of the club, a nonprofit, nonpartisan public forum that engages a wide range of thought leaders in discussions about important issues of the day. Our guest today, Francis Fukuyama, is a well-known public intellectual who's been active in our country's political debates for decades, usually on the conservative side of the political spectrum. In 1992, he electrified young conservatives with his book, The End of History and the Last Man, in which he argued that Western liberal democracy had established itself as the only real option for societies, having trumped all others. The book was hotly debated, and it served to launch Fukuyama into the center of American political discourse, a place he has nourished with further works of political philosophy and history. Fukuyama, who serves as the Olivier Nomolini Senior Fellow at Stanford University's Freeman Spogli Institute for International Studies, is the author most recently of In the Realm of the Last Man, a Memoir. He's in conversation today with Tim Anaya, the Vice President of Marketing and Communications at the Pacific Research Institute here in California, and the co-author of the California Left Coast Survivor's Guide. Today's program is made possible by the generous support of Michael S. Kian, Jr. Now, let's listen in to Francis Fukuyama and Tim Anaya.

0: Thank you. It's a great pleasure to be here with Professor Fukuyama to discuss his terrific new book, In the Realm of the Last Man, a memoir. It's great to have you back at the Commonwealth Club. Thank you for being here tonight.
1: Great to be here.
0: So as we kick off our discussion tonight, we're here in San Francisco, we're here in California, and California is a theme of some of my questions tonight. And your first chapter of the book is called My California Dream. What did California represent to the young Francis Fukuyama when you arrived here back then? And nearly 50 years later, does that California dream still exist?
1: Well, my view of California actually was shaped by a number of writers, particularly Joan Didion, who I think was probably the most insightful. I mean, she's a fifth-generation Californian. She wrote this very nice collection, Slouching Towards Bethlehem, about basically the hippie movement and the anti-war, Berkeley anti-war crowd back in the 1960s. And she had a view of California that I think I share, and it's been my experience, that people come to California expecting that everything will be new and that their lives are going to be somehow redeemed by moving as far west as they possibly can without falling into the Pacific Ocean. And they're always disappointed because actually reality catches up. But, you know, for me, it was great. I grew up in New York City. I went to school in the East Coast. But once I got to California, I said, well, you know, I'm free now. I don't have to, you know, follow all the norms and strictures that I grew up with. And, you know, it turned out that there were different. I mean, one thing, for example, I got here for the first time in the late 70s, early 80s, and I was working at the RAND Corporation, this think tank down in Santa Monica. Everybody I knew was divorced because we were in the midst of this, what I later labeled the Great Disruption, where I think technological change had altered norms, and there just seemed to be a fluidity in people's personal lives that I hadn't really experienced anywhere else. So that was part of the experience.
0: I live in Sacramento, so every day I park across the street from a new building, new little apartment building, named after Joan Didion, because it's around the part of town where she grew up.
1: Yeah. So I particularly like one essay in Slouching Towards Bethlehem. It's entitled On Self-Respect. And I think that it was very meaningful to me because she defined, I think, what it meant to have character. It's a definition I've carried since then. She quotes from the journal of a 10-year-old girl, Narcissa Cornwall, that was traveling as a pioneer to California with her parents. And this girl writes, mother was cooking, father was reading a book, and the house started filling up with Indians. And Joan Didion's comment was, well, fortunately for her, the Indians were not hostile, but you have to admire the fortitude of a 10-year-old that could go through that kind of a situation, not expecting that the way to fortune and the good life in California would be easy, but that it would be hard. And I think that I use that as a way of describing my own family's journey to California.

0: equity that he had built up in that store. But it was quite remarkable for his generation how stoically they took all of that. The redress movement that appeared later was really driven by the children who had been more Americanized and were more conscious of their rights. But, you know, you think about the stuff, what have I had to suffer in my life? You know, nothing comparable to the struggle that they went through just to get to California and to America.
1: Right. It's interesting. We've been doing a lot of work this year at PRI for America's 250. And one of the stories, it's a uniquely Californian story. And when you think of the courage of that time in 1941, 1942, when the internment was going on, there was actually really one prominent voice in California standing up and saying, no, the internment is anti-American in every way. And that was the Orange County Register and R.C. Hoyles. And I think California is kind of the place where people would have that courage, right? Now and way back then.
0: Yeah, I mean, I had thought, you know, so the Supreme Court originally approved the internment and then they reversed that decision, Korematsu versus United States. And then under Ronald Reagan, the country paid restitution and apologized for the internment. And I thought that this was really a done deal after the civil rights movement, that there had been this reconciliation. But here we are in 2026, and the government is back to mistreating people that it doesn't like as if that had never happened. I would not be a citizen of the United States if they didn't have birthright citizenship, because my mother... It was actually on a student visa from Japan at the time that she met my father and then, you know, had me. So I really take some of the stuff that's going on here personally as if I thought this kind of behavior, this horrible behavior by our government was a thing of the past, but evidently that's not true.
1: Right. Thinking about Joan Didion and great authors, you know, it's a phenomenon I think that many artists go through at a young age. You were pretty young in your career when you had your big hit, if you will, The End of History and The Last Man, that made you internationally famous, really. Looking back on that time, did you ever resent having really one big idea, if we want to lump, you know, your book as one idea, become so attached to your name?
0: Well, it's something I can't really complain about because nobody would have read the book if the controversy hadn't arisen.
1: Right.
0: But it's part of the reason that I wrote the memoir, because many people interpreted The End of History. It started out as an essay in 1989 before the fall of the Berlin Wall, and then it became a book, The End of History and The Last Man, in 1991. And I regularly, I would say on social media, probably four or five times a week, somebody says, well, what about that, Mr. End of History? You know, you think history's really over?
1: Right.
0: And the thing is that very few of the people that make that kind of comment actually read the book.
1: Yes.
0: Or indeed the essay in which I said nationalism and religion are going to continue. But they in particular didn't read the last five chapters of the book, which were the chapters about the last man. I mean, The Last Man is a concept, it's kind of an epithet of Friedrich Nietzsche, who hated the idea of the end of history, meaning that you'd have this progressive history that in which institutions evolve, you get democracy, you get the rule of law, and you get the kind of peaceful political world that we've been become used to, you know, since 1945. And Nietzsche thought that this was actually a terrible outcome because it would flatten the world. Nobody would have any aspirations other than kind of petty peace and comfort. They wouldn't want justice. They wouldn't want to struggle. There was certainly nothing in the world that they would want to die for. And that would lead to an instability that ultimately would bring democracy down because people wouldn't be happy. There's a line I wrote in the original book that said, if people live in a world that's characterized by human rights, by prosperity, because of victories that had been won in an earlier period, then they're going to turn against democracy and peace because what they want to do is struggle. They want to struggle for struggle's sake. And I think that I said that all the way back in the early 1990s, that this is one of the problems with being at the end of history in this peaceful, democratic world, that it's not enough for a lot of people. And I think what we're seeing now in our politics

0: Politics is a reflection of that.
1: Authors, writers, we're our own worst critics. So when you go back now, and I'm sure you did a little bit when you were writing your book, when you reread what the young Francis Fukuyama wrote in that book, what do you find yourself wanting to argue with him about? And you may have already answered this part, but what did he understand then that you would say his critics still don't today?
0: Yeah, well, I mean, that last question is easy. Like I said, they didn't read the part about the last man, about the ways that democracy could come apart. I actually have been spending a lot of the last 35 years rewriting the end of history because there's a lot of things I missed. I wrote this two-volume set, The Origins of Political Order and then Political Order and Political Decay, in a way to rewrite the end of history, knowing a lot more than I knew when I wrote the original book. There's two ideas in that series that I didn't understand. The first was actually the importance of a modern state as an anchor for any kind of democracy. It may seem obvious to some people, but to a lot of Americans, it's not obvious, because one of the deepest characteristics of American political culture is to be suspicious of and to dislike the state and to feel that it doesn't contribute anything positive, it's only a danger to our liberties and so forth. And, you know, back when I wrote The End of History, it was kind of my attitude as well. But in a lot of the studies of development that I did subsequently, I began to realize that actually having a state and getting to a modern state that is uncorrupt and effective and has a capacity to actually do the things that citizens want is a much harder task than getting to democracy, and that had been missing from the earlier one. The other concept that I didn't have is this idea of political decay, that history is not this one-way ratchet where you make progress and you never go backwards. And in fact, you go backwards, and in fact, I think we're in a period of considerable regression as we speak.
1: You write in your book about several notorious individuals that you have had experiences with, including Muammar Gaddafi. And thinking about those, how does one respond to the invitation when you're invited to meet such as a Muammar Gaddafi or an infamous leader in China? And how do you prepare for such encounter? And what do you go into a meeting like that, an encounter like that, wanting to learn or take away?
0: Well, it kind of depends who the leader is. I normally don't want to meet with bloody dictators, right?
1: Right.
0: And I wouldn't, if I were invited, I wouldn't go see Vladimir Putin.
1: Right.
0: But Gaddafi was different. So Libya had given up its nuclear weapons program in the early 2000s and basically indicated that it wanted to rejoin the world community after having been isolated and sanctioned, you know, for Pan Am 103 and all the support of terrorism that Gaddafi had done. And under those circumstances, I think that it's worthwhile trying to talk to them. Stranger things had happened. You had all these communist regimes in 1989 that we thought were going to be there forever, and all of a sudden they democratized, right? And South Africa disassembled the whole apartheid system in about that same period. So why couldn't Libya also go through that kind of a transformation? So I don't make any apologies for having met Gaddafi. It was one of the weirder experiences of my life because he was basically a completely uneducated person. You know, he was probably natively pretty smart, but his head was full of ridiculous ideas. So the reason I went to see him was that he wanted to see me. When I first met him in his tent in Seba in the middle of the desert, he said, well, you wrote a big book and I wrote a big book. And this meaning the Green Book that he, you know, where he outlined his third way between communism and democracy. And I'd much rather talk to you than to talk to Mubarak or Assad or any of these other Middle Eastern leaders. And he had this ridiculous narcissism that he was a great thinker as well as being a dictator. And I thought in the first meeting I had with him, which lasted for 5 or 6 hours, that I made a little bit of progress in terms of teaching him a little bit about economics. He had this very zero-sum idea about wealth, that any rich person got it by stealing from somebody else. And at that time, Bill Gates was the richest man in the world. So I said, well, how did Bill Gates get that money? He said, well, he stole it from his customers. I said, but, you know, they get useful computers, software that they can do things with. Thought about it a little bit. He said, well, he stole it from the companies that make the computers. I said, well, but those are really rich companies too, you know? So and he thought about it a little further and he said, okay, well, maybe in the West you can create wealth, but we can't. We don't do that in the Middle East. and actually, there's a certain insight there because Libya was wealthy at that point only because it was sitting on oil, right? And so indeed, either you had oil or you didn't. It really was a zero-sum situation. They weren't creating wealth in the way that Bill Gates was creating wealth. But the second time I went to talk to him about his political system, it's like there's a tape recorder in his head, and if you triggered it, you get this long monologue about how the Green Book had defined a new form of democracy and it was better than anybody else, and there's just no moving him off of that subject. So I said, okay, fine. Very interesting talking to you, Mr. Gaddafi, but I think that's enough.
1: Yes.
0: One story that came out of that is I went to a conference in Israel not that long after that. So I had a Libyan multiple entry visa in my passport.
1: Oh, interesting.
0: And so I got to Ben Gurion, you know, you go through customs and immigration. So the officer looks at my passport and he says, so you've been to Libya? I said, yes, I have. What were you doing there? I said, well, I was talking to Muammar Gaddafi. And so he looks at the passport, he looks at me, and he says, okay, you can come in to.
1: That's funny. So if there's one theme that I think goes through your book, right, it's reexamining. And there are a few kind of key issues that you're known for having reexamined your thoughts that I want to dive into here, maybe challenge you a little bit on here. One place that I might come at history a little differently, I'm much more sympathetic to President Bush and the decision to remove Saddam Hussein. In looking at that time, how do you separate the argument that the occupation and the reconstruction were badly executed from the argument that removing Saddam itself was a mistake?
0: Well, I think you can certainly morally separate those things. I didn't have a problem with the idea that the United States would use military force to get rid of a dictator. We'd done it very effectively in Germany. We did it in Japan. We did it Grenada in Panama. I mean, there are several instances in which we used force in that fashion. So that in itself, I didn't think was the core of the problem. In the 1990s, I had spent a lot of time looking at developing world nation-building exercises, because we were doing a lot of that stuff, right, in the Balkans, and we had tried to do it in Vietnam. And then if you look in longer historical perspective, I think that there is a repeated pattern where the United States gets enthusiastic about doing one of these interventions. They try to change the political system to make it more democratic. This was true in the Philippines in the early 20th century. It was true in Nicaragua in the 1930s. It was true in Vietnam. So there's a whole string of places where we had intervened. But the United States and the American people get tired of that after about 4 or 5 years, a little bit longer than one presidential term. And then everybody wants to get out. And so I think that you could anticipate that. And as we got closer to the actual invasion, I said to myself, I would support this if I had confidence that the United States would be in there for the long haul and would really make an effort to build institutions in a post-Saddam Iraq. But then I had a lot of friends that were actually in the Bush administration at that time. And from what I could gather from them, they really didn't have any plans at all for the aftermath. And in fact, it turned out it was even worse than I had thought before the war happened. And so that was really my feeling, that if you're going to use force in this manner, you should be serious about it. And you should really have a plan for developing institutions, and you should be willing to pay the cost of staying there. But we kind of wanted to do it on the cheap.
1: There's a danger in refusing to learn from mistakes. But isn't there also a danger maybe in learning too much from one mistake Do you worry that when we look at, you know, everything surrounding Iraq and your thinking on it, do you think that it caused you, or maybe American foreign policy more broadly, to overcorrect against the use of American power?
0: Well, yeah, I think that you can't explain current foreign policy of the United States except in light of that. I think that it made the idea of foreign intervention, especially in the Middle East, toxic. And Obama reflected that, and President Trump reflects that. I think that probably in the case of a Middle East intervention, that's not a bad inoculation, because I think our record in that region has been very poor, and we've really not been able to achieve the kinds of ends. And I think the current stupid war in Iran, excuse me, but, right. You know, I mean, that's just preeminently a case where you could have predicted this outcome in advance of having attacked Iran. And it's just maddening that we weren't able to take those lessons from earlier interventions into account and avoided doing what we ended up doing, because now we're in similar sort of situation. But, you know, sometimes your successes are also taken as incorrect lessons. I mentioned in the memoir that the example of Winston Churchill standing up against Hitler in 1941 was like one of the great moral stories of the 20th century. And there's no question about it. It's just heroic leadership against very, very long odds. You know, England stood alone. The United States came in and helped, and eventually they defeated Hitler. But that lesson in itself then becomes a problem, because everybody wants to be Churchill after that point. So Anthony Eden did that in the 1956 Suez Crisis. He said, Nasser is another Hitler. We have to stop him. That led to a fiasco. And George W. Bush had a bust of Churchill on his desk in the Oval Office, and he thought that he was playing the role of a Churchill standing up to tyranny. And these historical analogies sometimes are more harmful than they are helpful.
1: You mentioned previously when you were breaking with the neocon movement, it had a bit of a personal cost. What was harder for you when you were thinking about it? Changing your mind or discovering that people you considered to be friends and mentors and colleagues weren't coming along with you?
0: Well, I think that it led to this general insight about human cognition. Jonathan Haidt, the social psychologist, describes this very well in one of his recent books, where you have this model of human rationality, you know, that comes out of the Enlightenment, that we take in facts about the world, empirical facts, we analyze them objectively, and then we come up with responses, inferences based on those facts. And what Haidt argues is that actually that's not what happens most of the time. We actually start with the conclusion that we want, and we use our considerable cognitive ability to marshal facts that support that outcome. And I could see that happening with, you know, a lot of my friends, neocon friends, when they were trying to justify the invasion of Iraq. I think you can see that these days with a lot of Republicans who start out as Reagan Republicans in favor of free trade, immigration, then all of a sudden their objective changes, and so they select a different set of facts to justify completely different set of policies. And in all of that, they're actually not thinking for themselves in the way that you're classically supposed to be rational. You're basically conforming with the people around you whose support and friendship are important to you. And that certainly was the case in the lead up to the Iraq War, because a lot of my oldest friends from graduate school that we had agreed on many things, and they were all very, very much invested in that operation.
1: Do you hear from any of those folks today? Do you have relationships with any of the folks from that era today?
0: Well, the ones that repented, yes. I mean, like Bill Kristol, for example, was one of my oldest friends. I inherited his apartment in graduate school back in Cambridge, and I'd known him for a very long time. At the time of the Iraq War, we stopped speaking, and I don't think I spoke to him for another 15 years. But he became a big Never Trumper, and so we're all BFFs now.
1: Right, right. Let's talk about the other area where you, you know, are known for having a rethinking. Now, I work at a free market think tank, so I can't let a chapter entitled Learning to Love Bureaucrats pass without a little cross-examination. You write in the book, you describe the 2008 financial crisis as another event that caused you to reconsider your worldview. But demonstrating that markets can fail isn't really the same as demonstrating that government generally allocates resources better than markets. So why did that experience cause you to change your thinking about the proper role of government?
0: Well, I think you can separate some of these things. I think that, you know, what the crisis of 2008, the big financial crisis, demonstrated is not that it's not something about the role of government per se. It's just bad policy, that it was a big mistake to deregulate the financial sector, as started with Graham Leach Bliley and, you know, repealing Glass-Steagall. There's a whole bunch of deregulatory moves that were taken that I think then freed the banks to take these extraordinary risks, and that led directly to the financial crisis. But that's not an observation about the role of government per se. That's just choosing the wrong policy. The role of government, to me, really became evident, I mean, the importance of it in Afghanistan and Iraq, because we invaded these two countries, they collapsed their existing governments, and then you had the vacuum being filled by a bunch of armed militias. And the United States really did not know what to do, because Americans are, we distrust government, and all of our effort is meant to limit government. We never think very hard about building state capacity and creating a government that's capable of providing security, services, you know, healthcare, education, this sort of thing. That's not the first thing that Americans think about. And as I began to look at the problem of a lot of developing countries, I spent time working for the World Bank in Melanesia and Papua New Guinea, Timor-Leste, a lot of time in Latin America, where you have governments, but they tend to be weak. So Mexico and Colombia cannot guarantee security throughout their territory because their state is too weak. They can't defeat the narco gangs on their soil. And so it just seemed to me that actually having a modern, effective state, the capacity to deliver basic services was actually, that's how you developed. You know, there's hardly any examples of rich countries that don't have that kind of state. So this leads me to my love of bureaucrats, because it seemed to me that the United States has got a big problem. We don't respect our government. We, in fact, chastise the deep state. We have a president that wants to destroy the deep state. And I just think that Americans don't appreciate how necessary that state is. It is defective in lots of ways that I could spend I could spend many hours complaining about the California governance in Sacramento.
1: Yes.
0: I guess you hang out.
1: Yeah.
0: So again, I mean, we overregulate and we, I think, overconstrain our bureaucrats. But if you don't actually have that basic capacity to regulate airline safety, to regulate markets, to perform public health duties, to do all of the really technical things that modern governments have to do, you're going to have a very chaotic country, and it's not going to work democratically either.
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1: You argue in the book and in your writings very persuasively for competent state institutions. Conservatives would argue that bureaucracies have their own incentives, that they want to expand their budgets, want to protect themselves, you know, the kind of turf war analogy. And in some cases, they want to resist accountability. So what do you think that conservatives understand about bureaucracy that liberals sometimes don't? And the flip side, what do you think that free marketeers misunderstand about government?
0: Well, I guess I would disagree with some of those characterizations. There was a whole public choice school that had this model. I don't think their main purpose is to expand their power. They are acting on mandates that the legislature makes. And the legislature sometimes grants them too much authority, or it fails to speak to certain important issues, and then the bureaucrats have to make up their own rules. But we have a whole series of legal procedures under which they're supposed to do that in a legitimate way. I think that most of the problems in our government that are blamed on bureaucrats ultimately come down to a reflection of interest groups in the broader society. For example, what's the problem with housing in the state of California? We don't have enough. It's just a simple supply and demand problem. Why do we not have enough housing in California? Well, you've got a lot of very powerful interest groups that do not want more housing, right? You get a lot of NIMBYism in the state. You have also a set of institutions that are really dedicated to keeping things the way they are. So my favorite target of all of these is CEQA, you know, the California Environmental Quality Act, where all 40 million residents of California have standing to sue any project, public or private, that they want, and they can sue anonymously, and there's no statute of limitations, right? And so it creates what I labeled in one of my books a vetocracy, meaning there are many veto points to stop the government from doing things in the collective good, and there is very little delegation of authority to actually make decisions. So there's plenty of examples. The most recent one was Berkeley wanted to add like 3,000 graduate students, and you know, one of their upper middle class neighbors sued under CEQA, got a judge to say, yes, those students are a pollutant under this Environmental Quality Act.
1: And yes.
0: You can't build those dormitories.
1: Yeah.
0: 710 freeway in LA. So Caltrans actually acquired the right-of-way to connect the ports of Los Angeles and Long Beach to the main freeway system all the way back in the late 1960s. CEQA was passed in 1971, and the city of South Pasadena then sued to stop it from being built through its territory, even though Caltrans actually had the right-of-way. They won, again, on, I think, spurious environmental grounds. Every governor of California since that time has tried to get that four-mile stretch of freeway built. These ports are the biggest ports on the West Coast, very important for the overall economic health of the United States. But because of the way that we privilege certain local interests, we can't get these public projects built. And I think that that's not the fault of bureaucrats per se. It's really the fault of the institutional structures that we have created that give certain groups more power than others. If you go back to California housing, if you hold a public hearing here in San Francisco to build a multifamily housing development, who's going to show up at the public hearing? It's going to be the labor unions, it's going to be the developers, it's going to be the Sierra Club. Who's not represented in that are young couples that cannot afford to live in San Francisco because it's too damn expensive, right? And so there's a problem, I think, in the way that we organize the groups. And it's not the bureaucrats that are doing it. It's really this interest group structure that, and then the institutional rules that give some of those groups more power than others.
1: It's also an interesting dynamic of, it's one of those areas where the right and the left unite.
0: Mm-hmm.
1: If you look at complaints over housing in Marin County, it's very similar to complaints about housing in communities in Orange County.
0: Yeah, no, that's right. That's right.
1: And the irony is climate change mitigation projects are held up by CEQA as
0: Absolutely.
1: Well.
0: Absolutely.
1: Bike trails, you know, all of these.
0: So I have to admit, I'm a big fan of Ezra Klein's abundance movement. And that's exactly the argument that he makes, is that actually, it's progressives that want the government to do stuff, but they make it impossible for the government to do stuff because they also think that legitimacy comes from expanding the number of procedures that you have to follow. And so there's a problem with bureaucrats. It's that they have been incentivized to comply with all of these incredibly complex procedures. and not to actually get to the outcomes that citizens want. And really what abundance is about is trying to simplify those procedures so that you actually get the outcomes without it taking 10 years or in some case like high-speed rail just simply right. never appearing at all.
1: Right. And California policy often is put together really from a principle of scarcity when our state is the definition of abundance, I would argue. I think it's interesting your observation on kind of the power of bureaucrats. You know, as I see it, I worked in the California legislature and in politics for 2 decades before coming to PRI. A lot of it involves kind of the various green mandates and initiatives. In some ways, I would agree with you right about interest groups are writing the laws and they're kind of writing their little carve-outs and ability to sue. I would argue in other ways, it's politicians who don't have the courage to use their own power to make the law as they wish, instead empowering a bureaucrat. The California Air Resources Board is often the poster child of it. And legislators who, with one vote, could change the law will say, I agree with you. I'm frustrated that that policy was changed, but they never stand up and introduce a bill to change it.
0: Yeah. Well, it's a particular problem in the Democratic Party. I mean, Nancy Pelosi used to complain about the groups yeah. that every Democratic politician had to satisfy in order to make it as a Democrat. And you just can't satisfy everybody. I mean, there are serious conflicts of interest. And if you're actually going to get back to building things, you've got to make certain decisions about public participation and who's at the table, that sort of thing.
1: Let's talk about the academic world. In the book, it's very interesting. You look back critically in some ways at the intellectual world you inhabited on the right and the danger of people reinforcing one another's assumptions. Today, you're at Stanford, here in the Bay Area. It's a different intellectual environment. When you get up in the morning, you're on campus, you're doing your work. Do you ever think about how do you know you haven't exchanged one intellectual bubble in one way for another?
0: Well, it's pretty hard not to perceive that you're in a bubble when you're at a place like Stanford, because there is kind of a monoculture, and it's not just Stanford, but it's most elite universities.
1: Right.
0: There are certain things that I believe to be true, and if I said them publicly in a classroom at Stanford, I would get into a lot of trouble. You know, all of these questions about cancellation, and so we're in a terrible situation right now because as a result of this kind of history of political correctness, we now have a government that wants to use this power of the state to enforce what it thinks is free speech, but actually is just speech that they approve of. So you're actually not making any progress there. And that's a really bad situation to be in. The thing that I felt is wrong with higher education really comes from my first teacher, Alan Bloom. He was a political theorist. He wrote a best-selling book called The Closing of the American Mind. And it was really about the assault that had been made on teaching Western civilization core courses in universities. That's something that began at Columbia in the 1920s, and almost every elite university had a course like this, where you begin with Homer, Plato, the Hebrew Bible, and you work your way up through Hobbes, Locke, Machiavelli, up to the Federalist Papers, Marx, Freud, and so forth. And beginning in the 1980s, that came under sustained attack as being Eurocentric and excluding people of color and so forth. And I think that there's something right and there's something wrong about that critique, but it's left us, I think, with a failure to actually give students a real liberal education. So I would agree that the old Western Civ kinds of courses were too narrow. They fell prey to what's called Whig history, where this is the way most young privileged boys in America and Britain were educated in the 19th century. You start with the ancient Greeks and then the Romans, and you go all the way up to the Magna Carta and modern liberal America, and that's the history of the world, and you don't pay any attention to any other part of the world. And I think that you do have to be much more multicultural than that. I think that as you are learning about the world, if you're not exposed to some of the other world civilizations like China, India, the Muslim world, then your education is really deficient and you can't actually appreciate your own civilization unless you study it comparatively. And there are several things wrong, I think, with the way that multiculturalism was pursued in those days. That, first of all, they actually didn't want to admit that there was actual cultural difference because a lot of the teaching kind of made out that these other non-Western civilizations were actually more liberal, tolerant, environmentally conscious than Western civilization was, which it's just not honest. I think that if you're going to teach a multicultural curriculum, you actually ought to talk about what some of the real differences between these cultures are. But the point is that this all got diluted over the years, and very few schools actually begin with the kind of education that I feel privileged to have had. First seminar I ever took was a seminar taught by Bloom on Plato's Republic. The Republic is a dialogue between the philosopher Socrates and two young Athenians about what's the nature of justice. And they go through a whole different set of definitions of what justice could be, trying to figure out what a just city in speech would look like. And it's an introduction to big ideas of a sort that really you don't get in many, many universities these days, right? It's not just pressure from progressives. It's also pressure from parents. They don't want their kids to waste any time doing something that's not going to get them a great consulting job at the end of their university years. And I think that that's what I would regard as one of the big defects of education, that in many schools we don't offer a liberal education anymore.
1: Your memoir is in many ways a testament to changing your mind. But changing your mind requires you being willing to hear arguments that make you uncomfortable. Do you think universities today have become less capable of creating the intellectual conditions that would allow a future Francis Fukuyama to change his mind?
0: Well, having just talked about the monoculture at Stanford, that can be overstated. I think that every school has got professors that actually don't agree with kind of the mainstream progressive narratives. But I do think that they need to open up a little bit more. They have to recognize the limits of their own tolerance of alternative views. I just don't think the government should be enforcing that kind of anti-diversity. But I do think that people in a university really need to think seriously about whether they're actually confronting alternative ideas honestly.
1: So if universities can't or won't correct these kind of ideological conformity type of issues themselves, then what's the remedy?
0: Well, the remedy, I think, lies in the broader society. And opinions about these sorts of things change over time. And I think that universities, they have to have a certain autonomy because they're dealing with highly specialized subjects. They are fountains of expertise, and they need to protect that expertise. But I do think that they can be excessively insular in that process, and they need to accept input from the rest of society. And the mechanisms for doing that are kind of complicated. Like I said, I don't think it's the government's business enforcing that, but I do think the universities themselves need to open themselves up more.
1: I want to go to questions from the audience. How would you advise our leaders and Ukrainian leaders to end Russia's invasion of Ukraine?
0: I would give them some Patriot air defense missiles, you know. No, I mean, the thing is that I am enough of a realist to recognize that you sometimes deal with opponents that you can't really negotiate with. And I think the kind of negotiation that this administration has been pretending to do with Jared Kushner. Kushner basically said, oh, if the Ukrainians were only willing to give up the territory demanded of them, that the Russians had no right to take, then we'd have peace. That's just, it's just mind-boggling. He's so stupid. I mean, he doesn't understand the kind of opponent that he's dealing with. And I think it's been really shameful the way that this administration has treated Ukraine, because, you know, I've spent a lot of time in Ukraine. We've run a lot of programs there for mid-career Ukrainians, and there is a big core of them that really want to be European. They don't want to be sucked back into this despotic Russian miasma. And they've been doing this unbelievably heroic job. And for us to be on the Russian side in this particular conflict, I just think is really shameful. So I think that, So I wish they had more Patriot missiles.
1: So along those lines, if you were appointed by whomever is elected president in November 2028 to be their Secretary of State.
0: Fat chance.
1: What would your priorities be in that job?
0: Well, I would say probably repairing a lot of the damage to our alliances that's been done thus far. I mean, how many of you think that Canada is this really evil country that we have to confront, you know, at every instance? If you're not on guard, the Canadians will get the better. I mean, it's kind of ridiculous. And so that's not a very visionary foreign policy, but first of all, our influence really stems from the quality of our democracy at home. And we have not been observing democratic norms. We've not been observing the rule of law. We can't tell other countries that are violating human rights to stop doing that if we are doing that with our own ICE agents and so forth. So we got to clean up our domestic act if we're going to restore any of the kind of influence internationally. A country is strong not by being isolated, but by having allies. And so we've got to repair a lot of these allied relationships. Unfortunately, the damage, I think, at this point is so deep. People thought that we were going to go back to normal when Biden was elected in 2020. And yet, 4 years after that, we elect Trump again, and you get an even worse kind of hostility towards people that share your democratic values. And so recovering from that is going to take a long time. However, I don't think that we can simply go back to the way things were in 2016. For example, it's better that the Europeans do more on their own behalf and act more cohesively and so forth.
1: Here's another easy question to answer. What are your thoughts about what should be done to regulate AI?
0: Well, that is a question I've been thinking a lot about. My own opinions about this have changed quite a lot just in the last 6 months or so, because I think that in general, we have been underestimating the dangers of AI, and it takes several different forms. The economic one is, I think, there, and it's going to be much more serious than people realize in terms of job loss and basically a lot of citizens simply not having useful things that can't be done by a machine. And I think that's going to be very bad for our democracy. It's bad in terms of the concentration of wealth that that industry has created. But, you know, the thing that's happened just in the last couple of weeks after this Hugging Face incident, a lot of my former students and friends in the industry today, if you ask them, what's the thing that we have to worry the most about, it's loss of control. You know, it's very interesting. If you look at what computer scientists working on AI systems do, programmers used to, you'd write a program and would be very mechanistic, like each line of code tells a machine to do something very specific. Today's AI machines are not like that. They don't understand what is actually happening inside the machine. I compare it sort of to a zoologist that has found this new species and they're trying to see how it behaves. So they're testing it in various ways. They're trying to see whether they can train it, but they don't actually know why it's behaving the way it is. And there are now all these very plausible scenarios by which these machines either can be used by bad people to do bad things relatively easily. I think that's why this tie-up with biotech is particularly worrisome, but also just them making decisions that really were not intended by any of their human creators. And you wanted to know how I would regulate it.
1: Yes.
0: Actually, at Stanford, we've had quite a few people that are trying to think that through in a much more serious way. The biggest problem right now is capacity, because we simply, in the federal government, we do not have enough people that understand this technology well enough. If you don't understand it, you can't even begin to think about regulating it. And so we got to figure out a way to get smarter about this stuff
1: this week, you know, as the Congress has been kind of kicking around getting out of town, there are some AI bills that are being kicked around. Really, I think they're more messaging bills than actual real solutions. But as part of it, reporters ask senators, how do you use AI? What do you do? Half of them don't know what it is. They've never used it.
0: Yeah.
1: And that's a challenge historically, even here in California. Legislators, policymakers don't understand it, and they do a terrible job of writing policy on it. And it goes both ways. It's both you can't snap your fingers and make innovation or make technology develop a certain way, and how can a law stop it?
0: Mm-hmm.
1: And that's, I think, a major challenge that I don't know a law can stop it. A law can stop energy, a law can stop water, a law can stop data centers.
0: Yeah, I'm not so sure that it's an impossible thing. I mean, for example, if you had a system where it would require pre-approval of new frontier models, that would slow things down. I think that the government can actually force these companies to not issue models that they think are actually going to be dangerous or hard to control. You immediately get into this geopolitical conundrum because people then say, well, what about China? And that's a separate discussion that's kind of complicated, because if these things are as dangerous as a lot of people think they are, I don't quite see why the Chinese government is going to want to have these machines that are out of control threatening their system. So I do think there's stuff that can be done.
1: We have time for a couple of more questions. Here's another very easy, light one for you. Can liberal democracy give people purpose without creating enemies?
0: Well, it's not supposed to give people purpose. I mean, the whole reason that you have liberalism was that after the Protestant Reformation in Europe, you had roughly 150 years of continuous warfare between Protestants and Catholics over their definition of the good life. And the early liberals said, instead of fighting over these visions of the good life, let's just settle for life itself, you know, that we'll respect everybody and tolerate people that have differences of opinion. And that means that we have to live in a pluralistic society where we don't have a single definition of an overarching good that we're all trying to follow. But I think that you can still have community, and there's plenty of community, you know, in the United States. If you want to be a conservative Catholic or a Hindu or whatever, you're perfectly free to do that. I think the real challenge, however, is in a liberal society to come up with ambitious objectives that don't involve attacking other countries, don't involve making enemies, neighbors, and this sort of thing. And I think it's possible to do that. If you look at what Franklin Roosevelt did, like I said, I'm a fan of abundance. I think we ought to get back to building stuff again. If you think about what the U.S. federal government did in the 1930s, they built Hoover Dam, they electrified the Upper South and the TVA. After the war, they built the interstate highway system. They sent a man to the moon in 8 years in the 1960s, right? We're not able to do that anymore. President Bush announced we're going to go back to the moon in 2005, and he said we'd do it by 2015, and in 2026, we finally sent Artemis around the moon, but they didn't actually land there. So we've lost capability to actually take on ambitious projects that didn't involve attacking other countries, but actually building things that were collectively useful, and I think we need to get back to that.
1: So last question, you've reconsidered neoconservatism. You've reconsidered aspects of free market economics. You've changed your mind about some very consequential things. So looking back after everything you've experienced since writing your seminal book, what do you believe today just as strongly as you believed it back then when you wrote your book?
0: Well, I believe in some of the foundational principles on which the United States was built, right? We just celebrated the 250th anniversary of the Declaration of Independence. People say it's the foundation of the country. It's really not. That was 1789. But the Declaration was very important because of the statement that it makes in the second paragraph, we hold these truths to be self-evident, that all men are created equal. It wasn't implemented at all at the time of the founding of the United States. African Americans, Native Americans, women, whole categories of people were not included. But that declaration of underlying equality was incredibly important, I think, throughout American history as a goal to be progressively realized. And I think that that, for me, remains one of the foundations of the kind of politics that I believe in. And I think that that's still the unfulfilled promise of America that I don't think have deviated from much.
1: So we'll end on a fun note. If you could go back to the early 90s, knowing everything that's happened since, and give The End of History and The Last Man a different title, what would you call it now?
0: I'd still call it The End of History and The Last Man. Now, people have asked me this. These were not my own words. The End of History came from the philosopher Hegel, and The Last Man came from Nietzsche, and I think they represent actually pretty important ideas. It's just not my fault that everybody misinterpreted them.
1: Right. On that note, I want to thank you, Dr. Francis Fukuyama, for joining us tonight, and thank you all for joining us. Take care, drive safe.

0: 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I'm Gloria Duffy, co-president and co-CEO of the club. Today, we heard Francis Fukuyama in conversation with Tim Anaya. Fukuyama's the author of In the Realm of the Last Man, a memoir. 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
1: I'm Dr. Anthony Leiserwitz, and this is Climate Connections. Oceans cover more than two-thirds of the planet's surface and hold enough water to fill the Grand Canyon more than 300,000 times. And all that water is slowly becoming more acidic. When people burn fossil fuels like oil and gas, it releases carbon dioxide to the atmosphere. The ocean then absorbs about a third of that carbon dioxide, where it mixes with water to form carbonic acid. Since pre-industrial times, the ocean has grown about 30% more acidic as people have burned fossil fuels. This change would not be noticeable to someone at the beach, but ocean acidification harms some marine life. Coral skeletons and oyster and clam shells are made by combining calcium and carbonate ions into a material called calcium carbonate.
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4: Hi again, everybody, and welcome to a boys band edition of Newsmakers TV. I'm Jerry Roberts. It is Friday, September 25th, just over 6 weeks till the November 3rd election. I am joined by our all-star panel of top local journalists, Nick Welsh, editor and columnist extraordinaire for the Santa Barbara Independent, Ryan P. Cruz, a staff writer and moderator extraordinaire for the Santa Barbara Independent, and Josh Molina, man of many hats, not least of which is editor of the News Press and founder of the popular Santa Barbara Talks podcast. Thank you all for joining me. I'm sorry we have no more time to talk now that I've introduced you all. All right, there's only a couple of subjects this week that are dominating. Let's start with rent control. Then we'll talk about elections because it's all kind of the same story. Rent stabilization, I know, Ryan, you prefer to call it. The ordinance Tuesday night, once again, 6 or 8 hours of our lives that we'll never have back. They passed something after a big fight over something else between two erstwhile allies, Kristen Sneddon and Wendy Santa Maria. Ryan, can you sort it out for us? What exactly happened?
5: Yeah, I'll try my best. You know, it was a strange ending to what's been at least 10 months to a year in the city process, and then more, you know, behind the scenes of people pushing for this rent stabilization program. You know, so what happened is they did pass the ordinance, and what that the argument was about and why it almost fell through at the last second, which was, you know, I think everybody in the room when people were questioning whether they're going to have the four votes necessary, I think people were a little frustrated, like, we've been doing this months and months, and you know, now we're at this kind of final stage. And what had happened is over these housing exemptions and affordable housing exemptions, the units controlled by housing authority and Section 8 deed restricted housing. And, you know, the ordinance had matched state law originally to, you know, only do what's allowed by state law, not specifically exempt these units. Housing authority came in and said, you know, having this any extra regulatory restriction over us, you know, that's going to cut in on our bottom line at some point in the way. It's going to add another restriction. These units are already, you know, regulated. They're already deed restricted, affordable. But, you know, housing advocates have been kind of saying all along that some of the units that housing authority or some of the units that are Section 8, these landlords aren't always taking care of them. They can fall into disrepair. And what happens in those if there's not a level of them being able to go through this petition process or be covered by this rent stabilization. So Megan Harmon and Wendy Santa Maria, who have been on the same side of supporting this ordinance this whole way, you know, Megan drew her red line of these exemptions are going to be part of this, or this is not going forward. And that, you know, everybody kind of took a step back and tried to figure out how this is going to move forward. Is this going to, you know, this falling apart at the last moment would have been a huge deal. And even this fight altogether was a huge deal. So Wendy, you know, she pushed back and Wendy wanted to add, you know, the tenants that are covered by these units. If we add this exemption, can the tenants at least participate in a petition process where if their unit is in disrepair, they can petition for, you know, a rent adjustment. And I think that
4: but
5: was
4: Megan
5: where...
4: Megan was more legislatively adept.
5: Yes.
4: Separated the question, correct?
5: And Wendy, I think the way Wendy challenged Megan of saying, you know, you don't support affordable tenants, I think that was misconstruing what, you know, was going on in this discussion. I understand, you know, these tenants do need a process for this, and I understand the spot she was trying to take, but I think that back and forth really derailed the whole conversations, and it made them split this vote into, okay, We're gonna do the ordinance simply with staff recommendations with a few little tweaks that everybody agreed on. And the four that had usually agreed on rent stabilization voted that forward. That's Wendy, Megan, Kristen Sneddon, and Oscar Gutierrez. Now that went past, and

0: citizens and on both sides. I think landlords and tenants both want
1: All right.
0: security. And so, yeah, we don't know what's
1: Yeah,
0: going to
1: it
0: happen.
1: was good. Good luck
0: Jonathan,
1: with that. Nick, I want to ask you about your column. Santa Barbara rent control ordinance moves forward despite many unknown costs. I think that qualifies as understatement of the year. But it was a very tough column, and you pointed out a number of really, I don't know, surprising things. They seem to come as a surprise to Kristen Sneddon, who's been one of the leading exponents of this.
2: well, I think let me backtrack a little bit to what Ryan was talking about first, because the debate over Section 8 housing exemptions and deed restrictions, it sounds a little esoteric and archaic and technical. Those numbers are basically 10% of the city's affordable housing stocks. It's not a small number. And particularly, like 3,000 of those are Section 8 housing units. And Section 8 housing goes to private landlords who agree to take tenants and that would not otherwise find a home in the Santa Barbara housing market. And as Ryan pointed out, and as advocates pointed out, some of them are not getting inspected maybe as rigorously enough. Or they're not upkept the way they should. So
1: Is
2: there
1: there
2: is
1: any
2: an issue.
1: evidence of that? Did they present any evidence of
2: They
1: that, or is
2: presented some numbers.
1: that's just an assertion?
2: It's an assertion. They presented some numbers. They have tenants. They have clients.
1: And what does the head of the housing authority say about that?
2: The housing authority says these numbers are hugely exaggerated, and I had coffee this morning with a mental health care provider who deals with Section 8 tenants from the housing authority. And he says, "Man, we get inspected every year, and they don't forget about it, and they come back and make sure that we did what we were supposed to have done."
1: All right.
3: Can I say
1: Anyway,
3: one thing here, and then
1: yeah,
3: I'll
1: jump
3: just
1: in
3: shut
1: here.
3: up?
1: Save
3: Is
1: us, Josh. We're deep in the weeds here. Deep,
3: well,
1: deep in the weeds. What about the politics?
3: Well, no, hold on. I want to let Nick finish, but on this point, I want to chime in. My father lives in a Section 8 apartment. It's a privately owned
2: Right.
3: apartment. He has a Section 8 voucher from the housing authority. And obviously, one example is not an example for everyone, but
1: Section
3: he.
1: 8 is federal housing money.
3: Yeah,
1: Yeah.
3: and his
1: Sorry.
3: apartment is almost overregulated. I mean, there is so much inspection that goes on to make sure that everything is on the up and up. Now, he's a senior, he lives in senior housing. But in my experience, he's getting a great opportunity through the housing authority, and this program is working. Now, obviously, there may be other home property owners out there who have a different situation, but they are inspected, they check everything. I've got to be over there to communicate with them. So, in that experience, and so I have nothing but good to say about the housing authority and the Section 8 voucher program. That's all.
2: Well, that's an example of one, but it's a powerful one. And as you go back, I mean, 3,000 of the 4,000 units of affordable housing in the city of Santa Barbara are Section 8. And right now there's a waiting list of about 1,500 people. The waiting list is so long is that they haven't even taken new applications for the last 3 years. So the need for new landlords to step forward and say, "Hey, we want to participate," is immense. This is a bedrock
1: Well,
2: foundational
1: the, you know, rent
2: supply.
1: stabilization is going to encourage more
2: Well,
1: of them
2: no,
1: to do
2: let
1: that.
2: me make my point. Yeah. And so the idea that you would put a new regulatory mantle on these landlords and these property owners is not going to make anybody want to step forward. It's probably going to make some people
1: And
2: want to go
1: that
2: away.
1: was Megan's point, or
2: That
1: in
2: was
1: part,
2: made,
1: that was.
2: and I just thought, I mean, as I'm sitting there listening, I'm just going, "Wow, we're at the 11th hour, 59th minute, and 59th second, and they haven't figured out consensus on something as, it's not an incidental thing. It
1: Well,
2: is
1: that was, yes.
2: massive."
1: And that was, and that was.

0: the thrust of your column, which I greatly appreciated and which people should all go read if they want to get a good handle on this, which is there's so many of these things and they're not insignificant things that
1: even the rental registry fee is not locked in yet. And, you know, they floated
0: Ryan, that's right. I mean, you wrote the program could require 7 staff members and is expected to cost somewhere between $2 million to $2.5 million a year, with the registry expected to cover as much as the remaining $500,000 may need to come from the city's general fund. So even the costs of doing it are unclear.
2: Well, no, it was interesting. Wendy Santa Maria, who is perhaps the most emphatic advocate on the council,
0: perhaps,
2: she was saying, maybe we need to slow this train down because we don't know the cost. And even I have a hard time, you know, justifying something when we don't know the cost. And it's just, I don't know. I mean, I feel like somebody coming into a very long, shaggy dog story.
0: Well, here's where the politics get interesting. And Josh, let me ask you this, because I'm just an old geezer political reporter. But what I see going on here is they're going to try to push this past this magical January 1st deadline until they get the next council, which is going to be the People's Republic of Santa Barbara. There's going to be 6 votes for this thing, most likely. And they're going to jam through the exemptions and everything else. What do you think?
3: Yeah, I mean,
0: is that too paranoid?
3: No,
2: I think it is.
3: I think there's, okay, well, let me chime in. You know, there may be a behind the scenes sort of play with this conversation to put it off until the new year, a new council. You won't have Megan Harmon on the city council anymore. She's the only one who's going to sort of fight for these exemptions in a big, bold way.
0: And you won't have Eric Friedman in District 5. You'll have Ian Balky.
3: The question is, when they pull it off of consent and talk about this on Tuesday, is Megan, because she's kind of the swing vote here, is she going to say no and it's going to pass? Or is she going to say, fine, let's wait and get these things sorted out? I guess if you keep the tenants in mind, you know, you probably want to get this done as soon as possible because the tenants are the ones who are struggling. If you're doing the political thing, maybe you want to wait until you have
0: you can get it all
3: 100% with different council members.
0: Let me just ask one basic question. What is the magic of the January 1st deadline? Is there anything legal or what is that about?
1: There is a legal, or I can answer real quick. There is a legal risk to extending the temporary moratorium. City attorneys said it's not a certainty that there would be more lawsuits, but it opens them up to a little bit more of a legal risk when they extend it. You know, it would be going on to 2 years now with a temporary rent freeze with zero rent increases. So that is kind of why that push. And I think pushing it longer, you know, political move or not, I think the way the public will receive it is just another, okay, we just can't figure out something again. I think that would just make not only the tenants, everybody more frustrated. And I'd hate to see a political move.
0: Nick, you were going to disagree with Josh.
2: Well, I think what's really going on here, it is more the certainty that whatever is approved will be subject to a referendum. And if you are an advocate of the ordinance, you do not want to have the referendum on the March ballot next year.
0: What March ballot?
2: If you collect enough votes to get it on the ballot, it will be on the March ballot next year. It will be a special
0: election. So there would have to be a special election?
2: There will be a special election. And so March is a low turnout vote. And if the tenants have any hope of prevailing, they need the highest turnout vote they can get, and that would be November. So the strategic fight that I think is going on behind the scenes now is can we manipulate the delays to get it to November. I don't know that they can. I think it's an uphill fight. I don't think they can get there from here. But November, you have, you know, a lot more, liberal, activists, younger. You have a better turnout. March tends to be very low turnout elections.
0: So let me just try to sort the levels of politics going on. So we have the council, the intro council politics with this sort of weird fight between, not weird, but obscure, if you will, fight between Wendy Santa Maria and Megan Harmon, erstwhile allies. We have that. We have the broader citywide thing where the opponents, the apartment owners and real estate industry are apparently moving ahead with a referendum to repeal the whole thing before it's even gone. And then,
1: well, let's it's not passed yet. So if it passes next week, this process would start where the outside parties can file for this referendum.
0: Then, and they're prepared to do that, right?
1: There's rumors that that's just like State Street, that the idea is to file these papers, collect these signatures, and get as many signatures as possible, and get that, I think it's 5,500 or so that they'd need within 30 days. And if they meet that target, then it would go to city council, and it would be, they both would be put on the March election if they went through. Wow. You know, still a lot of unanswered questions. And just for the city, just as a outside, even I'm a journalist, but as a city resident, it's just kind of frustrating to, it's like 4 years now in State Street and rent stabilization. We're still, you know, is it done? Is it not done? It's near the finish line. Where is the finish line? Every time we're at the finish line, oh, wait, there's another, you know, vote, another referendum, you know.
3: Well, it feels like we're at the finish line.
0: Nick or Josh, let me add a third level of politics here, which is the mayor's race, which is going on. And obviously, Kristen Sneddon has been very much in favor of all this. Eric Friedman's been against. But then I just want to read from Nick's excellent column, which I perhaps everyone should go read. Council member and ardent rent stabilization proponent Kristen Sneddon, now running for mayor, expressed surprise to learn last night just how complicated and messy it will be to figure out of what is or what is not a fair rate of return. Frankly, I was surprised to learn she's surprised. Tuesday nights seemed really late in the game for this sort of realization, considering that Kristen has been involved in this process going on 9 years now. Josh, how does this all play into the mayor's race?
3: Well, just a quick thing. I think we are at the finish line. It's just, you know, are we going to prove what Megan Harmon wanted, or are we going to delay and do the politics thing? I would bet the renters would want it approved as soon as possible. I think Ryan was sort of getting at that. I love
0: Nick. Would you differentiate between the renters and the tenants union there? Because maybe the tenants union would like the more political solution.
3: I'm going to plead the fifth there. They are advocating for tenants. So I don't know, but let me get back to Nick's question, or to the question about Nick, which is, I love Nick's column. It was great. It was amazing because, you know, I think Kristen, you know, I think a lot of Kristen. However, this is straight out of her playbook. She does this all the time. So it was great to see another journalist point this out. She did the same thing with the budget. She act like she didn't know that they were spending down the reserves. And then and right there in front of everybody, she feigned surprise. And I think the question about Kristen is, are you feigning surprise for some weird reason, or do you actually not know? And Nick definitely caught her on this one and wrote about it, which I think is appropriate. We need to be holding these elected officials accountable. Does Sneddon benefit from this being put off till later? Definitely. Definitely. She does. She's, you know, the number one thing, if I may, that Kristen Sneddon is focused on right now is Nick Welsh and the independence endorsement. This is a huge deal for her. So when she's in a spat with Nick, this is not good. So she's trying to fix it right away. And I don't know what Nick and Marianne and the team over there are going to do, but I do know in a close mayor's race, that endorsement is really, really going to matter. So I do think that Sneddon is talking too much and making things too complicated, and it's hard to know where she stands on some of these issues. And Nick pointed this out in his column.
0: Nick, Josh alleges you are the chief power broker of Santa Barbara. How do you respond?
2: Not guilty. I think the independent endorsement, you know, I it's a number I whip out my butt, but it's, I think we make a 3% plus or minus. But I think sometimes a 3% makes a difference.
0: A lot of times.
2: And in this race, I think, You have Wendy Sims Moten, who knows how or why she's in this race or what she's doing. She's sort of the Kasuchek Comet. But I think
0: you're making all these references from the 70s and 80s, and nobody has any idea what
2: you're. I'm sorry, you're right.
0: You got old Clint Eastwood movies, references in your column, too. Go ahead.
2: Guilty as charged. It's just like she's going to take a few points off of Kristen. And then, I think this race could go anyway. It started off with Kristen as a front runner. And Eric is sort of a good luck buddy. I think it's going to be a lot tighter.
0: I do too. I got a 4-page color brochure in the mail from Eric yesterday. It's the first mail I got. So.
2: A 4-page?
0: Yeah.
2: A 4-page. Well, that is Eric giving a short speech.
0: It was mostly pictures of his family, to be
2: fair. Okay.
0: Let's leave the mayor's race for now. Ryan, you've been doing the Lord's work all over town, moderating these council forums for districts 4, 5, and 6. Since it is a boys band episode of Newsmakers, I will point out that we haven't mentioned the two women who are running here, Kevin Cathell in District 5 and Annabelle Laney in District 6. What'd you guys make of them?
1: Kevin is definitely an outsider in that race. Some of her answers weren't as in-depth. It seemed like, I don't know if it wasn't well-researched or if she didn't know like what she wanted to do on certain subjects, but I think that wasn't really as impressive as, James stood out and Ian is obviously the front runner in that. And Annabella is also kind of a outsider in the sense where she's from the community. She's, embedded it in certain aspects of the community, but, she's coming in with a lot of these not really attending the meetings or not really speaking in public a lot before. And that's kind of important when I'm interviewing with candidates and stuff. James, I've seen him before he was running speak at city council meetings. I've seen Ian speak at city council meetings. Alex, not so much. I haven't seen much of him. He pretty much came out of nowhere, just like Josh said. But Gabe, Jason's been around. So I don't know if that's why Annabella might be an outsider in that race.
2: You think Annabella should be to get a seat in a city commission. And, there's a sort of unpredictable, contrary curiosity intelligence that she brings that, she's a dollars and cents person. She would be looking at dollars and cents. And I think we probably can use some dollars and cents people around that city. Jason, he was all over the place, but you hear people who are sort of, they live at the street level and they are in touch with things that a lot of people who run for office aren't. And you thought, wow, there has to be a position, for somebody like Jason who clearly knows public works and infrastructure and, ways to do things and ways not to do things.
0: Yeah.
2: And people who have endured the perpetual kamikaze derby of city street construction, that might be helpful.
0: Yeah, I think Annabella, I think you're right. If she was on a commission or something, but I think she has a lot of political talent and she has a very nice way about her and she's so genuine and authentic. And the things she talks about really come across in that. Kevin, who was sort of the front runner to be the chief foil to Ian Bauke and 5 at the beginning, she kind of comes across like, I hate to quote myself, but in the all important power rankings, the journey is the destination. She's having so much fun doing this. And why are you running? Oh, people ask me to run. I'm always a little nervous when a person's reason for running is, oh, people ask me to run. Oh, okay. That, it's kind of like she doesn't understand she's in a fight. It's like pick a fight with the guy who's ahead somehow. There's certainly, plenty of material to do that with. But yeah, I've been a little disappointed in that. Okay, so Ryan, Monday night, District 4. That's really still the most interesting race of all, I think. Devin Wardlaw is the choice of the Democratic Party. Monty Wilson, is running as sort of the moderate. He's raised more money than anybody, and those reports are coming out again next week. Those two, and then Jason Dominguez, former city council person, has been in there, and then the dark horse Genevieve Taft Vasquez, two Z's in that spelling, is kind of coming on too. She's got a lot of support. You know, sort of sub rosa support from Dem women and maybe.
1: Yeah, I would categorize it maybe like grassroots online. She's got a lot of people that are commenting online and in other people's comments saying vote for Genevieve. So she has a lot of, you know, support in the community. I think she can make a good dent. Jason, we haven't seen him out and about as much. You know, he's been elected before, but I think this time he hasn't really been in the forefront as much as we've seen in the past. So, you know, that one's going to be a really interesting race. I'm really interested to see what the candidates say on Monday. You know, I'm going to hopefully have some good questions so they all can show who they are and, you know,
0: where are you having this one? You keep shifting the venues for your.
1: We do event. We try to do it in the district. So
0: yeah, I see, but you ought to have them all at Harry's. You ought to have them all at Harry's.
1: Harry's was great. I mean, that was the best thing. You know, District 6 was at the Libero, and then this one's going to – District 4 is going to be at Unitarian.
0: All right.
3: You know what I would like, Jerry and Ryan, is to see a number one columnist in this town tell the true story of the behind-the-scenes effort to trash Devin Wardlow among these women's organizations, because I think that's a story that needs to be told, as the WPC and Dem Women did not make an endorsement in this contest.
0: No, that's a big deal. Nor did they endorse Kristen Snedden.
3: And where there's smoke, there's fire, and they will say, oh, it's two tough candidates, and we couldn't reach 60%. There's much more to this story, and, only Nick can do it.
0: Well,
2: I don't know if I can do it, but I heard this morning, I had coffee with a guy whose wife is on the WPC board, and he told me that Eric Friedman won the endorsement of the WPC.
0: He won more votes? He didn't get the 60%.
2: No, what it was is there's a candidate screening committee, and they recommended Eric.
0: Ah.
2: The
0: WPC recommended Eric.
2: But again, this is that has to go up the food chain, and it has to be approved by
0: the membership,
2: another committee, and that committee blocked it, and so they didn't hit the 60% plus one.
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5: Are you more intelligent just because you speak good English? Imagine speaking 3 or 4 African languages but being called uneducated because your English isn't perfect or good enough. 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Ghana's First Lady, Lordina Mahama, faced mockery and personal attacks after a recent UN side event, not for what she said, but for how she said it. So why do colonial languages still shape perceptions of intelligence, education, and leadership? And what would it take to change that? That's what's coming up. I am Eddie Micah Jr., and you are welcome to Africa Link, the podcast connecting you to the stories that matter.
4: Africa Link, every weekday, here on DW.
5: Africa is home to more than 2,000 languages, and millions of people switch between several African languages every day. So why does English seem to carry so much prestige across classrooms, government, business, and the media? Let's explore that with Professor Clement Appa, Associate Professor of Linguistics at the University of Ghana, and DW's Adwoa Tenkrumah Domina in Accra, Ghana. Professor, is someone more intelligent just because they speak good English?
6: Absolutely not. Usually what happens is that when we appear to be evaluating intelligence based on how people sound, it is more like the accent we are evaluating and not their intelligence. What it reveals really is some kind of internalized hierarchy of language that people have. So and this is a function of colonialism. We associate English proficiency, and for that matter, proficiency in any of the inherited, if you like, legacy languages, with sophistication, education, intelligence, and there is no research to back this at all.
5: Yeah, I would 100% agree with what you just said. So why are people thinking like that still in today's world?
6: It is because these colonial legacy languages are the means by which we access power. When somebody goes to an office to meet somebody who mans the office, the person is speaking English because that is what the language of power is. When you go to school, your teacher welcomes you with English. And so the child going to school assumes that anybody who is as intelligent as his or her teacher must be speaking English. Therefore, anybody who speaks English must be intelligent. You go to court, you must file your papers in English. And if you're not able to do it, someone has to support you. And that person will be assumed to be intelligent. That is why they can help you where you are found incapable of functioning properly. And generally, upward mobility in social life is associated with these languages. And we assume that anybody who's been able to climb some kind of ladder socially must have some level of intelligence. And the way we assess this is how the person sounds, how the person is able to communicate in more often than not in these inherited legacy languages. So it's not difficult to find. Prestige follows the power, and that is what drives this.
5: I speak Fanti, I speak Tree. Why is that achievement often overlooked? Like, people don't look at people that speak 2, 3, 4, or 5 different kind of local languages. Why is that often overlooked?
6: I guess the reason is familiarity sometimes. These are languages that are spoken in the community. And there is nothing special, as far as we are concerned, about being able to speak the language that I also speak. For a lot of people, as you said, those who grew up in Ghana in what they called compound houses, the children ended up speaking as many languages as were spoken in the compound house. And that is because children don't need anything but exposure to be able to acquire language. So for us Africans, being a polyglot, as in speaking many languages, is nothing special to us. You see, the problem comes when we begin to think that adding that additional language, which is not native to us, is somehow what elevates you to another level. You know, so global markets do not play with our languages. Educational systems do not. Elite institutions often will reward you for speaking the other languages. So we don't sort of value what we have, which is really a resource, as I'm sure we'll come to later on in this. So we undervalue these skills, the multilingual skills that we have, because we are familiar with them. They don't look special at all to us.
5: Right. Thank you very much, Clement, for breaking that down for us. Adjoa, our correspondent, who's joining us now, I know she's a very smart and intelligent lady, and it has nothing to do with how good English she speaks, and she does speak pretty good English. We're talking about this because the First Lady, Lordina Mahama, gave a speech in a side event of the UN General Assembly, and Ghanaians were basically teasing, mocking to some extent that, she was taking her time, she was a bit slow with that and all. What's interesting so far from what you're hearing, the discussion about that?
7: Well, Eddie, there's been a mixed reaction really on the ground as far as people commenting on the First Lady's speech is concerned. And it's interesting for me to note really how this whole discussion started, because it appeared that almost every time the First Lady would speak at a global platform, then, you know, the English language becomes the test of whatever she went there to present, and not necessarily about the content of what she said. And that was one of the things that people pointed out to me when I hit the streets to ask, what really you make of this. Somebody made a very cogent argument about other people, you know, go on international platforms, hire interpreters because they can't necessarily express themselves freely in the English language. I have listened personally to the Namibian president. She has a very strong local accent. And if she was, you know, a Ghanaian, if she was our first lady, I'm just wondering, she might also have gotten the same feedback Lordina Mahama is getting. So the conversation is quite interesting, but it's split on the political divide, and that is where it also gets interesting. This has been also politicized. Although quite a number of Ghanaians can relate to this, it is, you know, sharply a political and easily a political topic, because you have members from the opposition, you know, sharing bite of what she went to present, you know, talking about why the government is not even proud to share the entire video, and they're just posting pictures, whereas if it was another speaker, they would have freely, you know, shared the video. And it is because they're trying to protect the first lady, you know, from mockery. And then we've had people from the ruling party also say that, look, the first lady is not an English scholar. She is, you know, she can speak Hausa, she can speak Dagbani, she can speak Twi fluently. And so if she goes on international platform and she's able to express herself in the English language, that should be enough. And we should really focus on the substance. Because today, Eddie, if you ask any person, most of the people who are, in quote, mocking the first lady about this, on what exactly did she say, most people will be found wanting, because the argument shifted really from the content to the fluency.
5: Right. 100%, Ajoa. I mean, that's what I'm also gathering from all of this. People are not listening to the content. They are listening to the delivery, the accent that was used and all of that, which, to be honest, is a bit sad. That's why I really appreciate what Professor has said at the beginning, trying to let us understand where this is coming from. Ajoa, in everyday Ghanaian life, I'm just wondering what you make of how the days go by. How important are local languages compared with English?
7: In Ghana, local languages are very important. And I will even start from being a journalist. You have several, you know, media platforms that broadcast specifically to local audience, because it is understanding that people can relate more when, for instance, you are speaking in Twi, you're speaking in Ga, you're speaking in Ewe, you know, to them, and they can hear you connect with the stories directly. I, as a journalist, have had instances where, Eddie, I'll go out to ask people for interviews. They freely express themselves to me in their local languages. But when it comes to switching to English, then they say, no, if it's English, then I'm not going to do this interview. Because also feeding into, you know, the fact that they fear they will be mocked because their English is not standard enough. When you walk on the streets, you won't hear the ordinary person speaking English. The language people speak on the streets is their local dialect, whether it is Ga, depending on the area that you are in, whether it is in, it is Ga, Fanti Twi, Asante Twi, Ewe, or any of those languages. That what I've seen, interestingly, is that parents are teaching their children English language from the home. When we're growing up, it was not like that. You learn English in school, you come home, you speak Twi, you speak the language of your, you know, your fathers and your mothers. But now it's turned on its head, so that children who are, you know, growing up now, there are a lot of children between the ages of, you know, 5, 10, who cannot even express themselves well enough in their local languages. And I have, you know, seen personally people that I know say that, look, my children have almost become foreigners and they cannot speak the local dialect. And so times are changing. And now, you know, it is becoming more apparent that Ghana needs to revisit the issue of local dialect, mother tongue. what do we really want to do with the language? Do we want to ensure that the children that are coming up see the importance of the language of their fathers and their mothers as equally, you know, important as the English language, or we are placing the English above every other thing, so that even in our homes, when people are supposed to freely express themselves, it is the English language that is dominating.
5: Right. Clement, let me come to you, because we're not doing this to vilify the English language or any other colonial language for that matter. But how damaging is it for someone growing up in, say, Ghana or Nigeria and not able to speak his mother's language or father's language, but rather the English or any other leftover colonial language? How damaging can that be?
6: Well, thank you. So language is more than just the expression of thoughts, right? Language carries the culture. Language encapsulates something from our past. Language, so the definition of language is an arbitrary vocal, a system of arbitrary vocal system used for communication. A system of arbitrary vocal symbols, and this one doesn't, of course, take care of sign language, but for our purposes, this is good enough. Arbitrary vocal symbols used for communication. What it means, and it's conventionalized, what it means is that over time, a people come to put together a collection of sound, give it some kind of meaning to convey what they want to convey to other people. Now, encapsulated in this is their culture. Encapsulated in this is their view of the world. Encapsulated in this is a collection of ideas about things around them, about healthcare, about cure for diseases, about causes of diseases, about causes of issues around them. So if we lose this, we lose something cultural. If we lose this, we lose a world view. If we lose this, we lose social identity. Now, I want to talk about this worldview and the memory thing. For example, in Accra, there are areas that flood, and you will find that a lot of them have got the word bu in it. The names of those areas have got the word bu in it, which suggests that those have got depressions, or they are depressions. And so when it rains, it's likely going to be the reservoir for the overflow, right? People haven't paid attention to this, but someone researched this some time back in geography and got to know that this is the case. And you also get to know places that have got, that are elevations, or if there are elevated lands like Nor, right? Those that have got on top of something. They tell you where you are likely to be safe when it rains. If we lose this language, we lose this kind of cultural knowledge. If you look at names of diseases, you may find in them what the people believe is the cause of the disease, for example. What the people believe is the part of the body that the disease affects. What the people believe are the effects, or the what the symptoms are. So you hear Anansi as the name of a disease. What does it tell you? It tells you the manifestation or the presentation of it. So when you see this is the kind of disease, for example, that is underpinning it. These are things that are encapsulated in the language that you ordinarily not know unless you have actually studied it and you have over time understood this is what it is. So people feel more authentic in the language which they are first introduced to, which is the language in which they learn humor, language in which they learn family values, language in which they can express emotions and general communal life. And this is what UNESCO emphasizes, actually. The close linkage between identity and cultural transmission as far as language is concerned.
5: Right. I really love what you've said, because It's a wide range of things that is missed out on. Development, you know, the economy, you name it. People are left out of such discussions. I remember back in the day in Ghana, it was a town hall meeting and everything was being done in English. And there was this person that just got up and started speaking in a local language and people were sort of like laughing or, what, you know, teasing. And she got angry and really addressed it, saying that, so I have a lot to say, but I cannot say it because I'm not speaking English. And then, you know, she sort of just left. And this is key knowledge that has been left out because someone could not speak English properly or was not comfortable speaking English. So where do we move from here, Professor? I mean, again, we're not saying to totally do away with English. We understand the importance of it on an international level. But how do we bring about this sort of paradigm shift for people to understand that we should definitely not do away with our local languages? That is as important, if not even more important, to our identity than English or French or any other colonial left language?
6: Well, I think what we need really and what we're asking for is a balance. Language generally is a resource. So the more of it you have, the better. So we should definitely encourage what I'll call pursuit of excellence in everything, including linguistic excellence. So whatever language we speak, we should seek to excel in it, which is something that everybody should encourage.
5: Right. Quick one on this before I let you go, and Ajoa can have the final words to wrap this up. Professor, if you could redesign Ghana and indeed overall Africa's language policies, you know, at the government level, you know, for decades to come, what would you do in say 30 seconds? What's the main thing that you would introduce to help achieve what you just said?
6: I think there are a number of things we could do. First, mother tongue education in early childhood and primary education, because when the child goes to school, the child is there to learn concepts, new concepts. And if they do it in a language they're already comfortable with, then education becomes enjoyable. So mother tongue education in the early childhood and primary education, as we have it in Ghana, even though we're failing to implement it well. Second, strong instruction in international languages, because as I said, at the international level, we need to function. And usually it's not in our local languages. So strong instruction in international languages like English, French, Portuguese, and now Chinese, because that has also come up strongly. Then support for African lingua francas, you know, like Swahili, Hausa, Amharic, Yoruba, Akan. These are big languages. I was fortunate to have learned Swahili in the university. And when I go international and meet people from East Africa, I'm able to speak to them in Swahili. All right. So we also should encourage the use of African languages in the media, which will mean that people will actually go to school to learn it because they need to use it in the media, as we're finding in our problem is that now the people are not trained in the local languages. So there are issues there too in how they do translations and all that on there. And finally, graduates who are at least trilingual should be encouraged, right? We should seek to produce our graduates who are able to function everywhere. So the language policy shouldn't be limited to the primary school, but it should permeate every aspect of our lives. We should encourage it up to the university level. And the universities in Ghana are doing well. So
5: right.
6: If you like, to close, I'll say the question is not really about whether Africa needs English or all these other colonial legacy languages. The question is whether Africa will continue to mistake English and fluency in English or any of these languages as equivalents of intelligence or markers of intelligence. I think that the linguistic confidence begins when we recognize that intelligence can speak Akan. Intelligence can speak Chi. Intelligence can manifest in Hausa. Intelligence can manifest in the Gbani. And so speaking English and speaking it with a foreigner's, with a native accent, is not necessarily a mark of intelligence.
5: Right. Thank you very much, Professor, for those final words. Amimi Kasameka, Wafran Fanti. For those of you listening, you definitely missed out on that. I just said my mother tongue language basically is Fanti from Ghana. I'm very proud of that. Ajua, you have 30 seconds to wrap this up.
7: Eddie, I'll wrap up on the government side. And last year, there was an interesting conversation started by the education minister when he said there was a student in the Ashanti region who literally told her teacher that he should speak in the local language so that she can understand what, you know, he's teaching. And from there, he made the usage of local languages in teaching, especially at the basic school, compulsory. What is left is the enforcement. And we hope to see in the coming days that Ghana will truly enforce it, at least at the basic level, so that every Ghanaian child will have, you know, that heritage, that culture, and be proud in their mother tongue, even as they learn the English alongside. Thank you.
5: Thank you very much, Joa, for those parting words. Very, very beautiful discussion we've had. Thanks a lot, Professor Clement Apa, Associate Professor of Linguistics at the University of Ghana.
7: Thank you for having us.
4: Get the stories that are shaping the continent here on Africa Link.
5: No doubt English remains a powerful global language, essential for diplomacy, aviation, science and business, but it should by no means be the main measure of one's intelligence and leadership. People in Ghana share their thoughts.
8: It's not like we have actually made English the standard of intelligence. It has become the official language of Ghana because our colonial masters is the Great Britain. So if you speak their language, it means that wherever you find yourself, it is believed that you are smart.
9: I believe if we had like a standard language in the country, it would have been easy. But here lies the case. Everybody speaks a different language. Someone is fluent in Chi, someone in Ghana, someone in Ewe. We can't pick one of them and say that should be our standard language because another tribe will not agree to that. So I think Ghana as a country, we can't exactly do away with the English. That is what we have learned and generally the standard for us to use. So
5: the Lordina Mahama debate is not really about one speech. It is about who gets to decide what an educated African should sound like. People need to value ideas and substance over accents because you can speak imperfect English and still have brilliant ideas. What do you think? Share your thoughts on Facebook and TikTok at DW Africa. 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This show was co-produced and edited by Isaac Mugabe, and I am Eddie Micah Jr. Thanks for listening.
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10: Hello and welcome to Africa Link News. I'm Chinaza Sabo, our top stories. Kenya is on high alert after confirming its first case of Ebola, involving a man who traveled from the Democratic Republic of Congo through Uganda before arriving in Nairobi. Authorities are now tracing dozens of contacts as questions grow over how the infected traveler crossed borders undetected and whether Kenya is prepared for further cases. DW's Felix Maringa has more from Nairobi.
11: Authorities are on high alert after the country confirmed its first Ebola case, and concerns are growing about what could happen next. Here is what we know. The patient, a Kenyan man, had been living in the Democratic Republic of Congo, where he'd been reportedly sick for about a month. He later traveled through Uganda by road before flying into Nairobi on October 3rd. After arriving in Kenya, he was admitted to hospital and placed in isolation. Tests later confirmed he had the Bundibugyo strain of Ebola. Sadly, he died on October 5th. Health officials have since traced 57 people who may have come into contact with him, while 17 people have been placed in quarantine as authorities race to contain any possible spread of the virus. The case has sparked concerns among Kenyans, with many asking how someone who was already ill managed to travel across borders without being detected. The big question now is whether this isolated case could lead to more infections.
12: There's a very low preparation concerning Ebola. The Ebola, it's a pandemic. In case there's a widespread or a bigger outbreak, it will be a pandemic.
13: It's an airborne disease, as they had said.
12: the person who died came in contact with other people, so it could spread and it could be dangerous.
11: So how ready is Kenya if more cases are detected? According to Health Cabinet Secretary Aden Duale, the government has intensified screening, testing and surveillance at airports and border points. Health facilities across the country have also been put on alert.
13: When you look at the infrastructure, you look at the healthcare workforce, you look at our digitization and traceability, when you look at commodities, we have enough commodities as KEMSA to deal with this, so we are fully prepared.
11: For now, health authorities maintain that there is no wider Ebola outbreak in Kenya. Nearly 5,000 healthcare workers have been trained on Ebola prevention and management, while efforts are focused on tracing every possible contact, closely monitoring those at risk, and strengthening surveillance at entry points to stop the virus from spreading further.
10: Meanwhile, Ghana is taking steps to strengthen ties with emerging economies as President John Mahama's government prepares to apply for full membership of BRICS. Foreign Affairs Minister Samuel Ablakwa says cabinet has approved the move and that Ghana will seek the backing of current BRICS members ahead of submitting its application. The government says joining the bloc would not come at the expense of its long-standing relationships with Western partners. Instead, it views BRICS membership as a way to diversify Ghana's international partnerships and create new opportunities for trade, investment, and economic cooperation. Originally made up of Brazil, Russia, India, China, and South Africa, BRICS has expanded in recent years to include several other emerging economies, increasing its global economic and political influence. And finally, the African Union is set to launch the continent's first credit rating agency, known as the Africa Credit Rating Agency, or AFCRA, in Mauritius. The new institution will assess the credit worthiness of African governments, businesses, and financial institutions, offering an African-led alternative to ratings currently dominated by agencies such as Moody's, S&P Global, and Fitch. The AU has long argued that international rating agencies do not always accurately reflect African economic realities and can contribute to higher borrowing costs for governments across the continent. AFCRA says it will rely on African data and expertise while maintaining operational independence. Its launch comes at a time when many African countries are grappling with rising debt levels and facing higher costs to assess international financing. And that's all we have for you today. Many thanks for listening. I'm Chinaza Samuel.

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5: I get up to give my talk, and I am literally 1 minute into my Why Do Women Stay talk. And this one guy, his name is Tommy Sitch. He raises his hand and goes, yo. And I said, yes, Officer Sitch. He said, I'll tell you why these women get beat up. They let their alligator mouths outrun their hummingbird brains.
6: These men are our men. They're our sons, they're our boys, and they're beating and raping and hurting women. And how did we produce them?

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1: Deborah Tucker co-founded the U.S.'s National Center on Domestic and Sexual Violence. Ellen Pence co-founded Praxis International, a nonprofit that works to stop violence in the lives of women and children. She developed programs for police training and domestic violence offender rehabilitation. The two were jointly interviewed by Ann Lewis for her 2001 documentary film, Shelter. First, Ellen Pence.
2: Usually women get custody because men don't want to raise their kids, you know. But if a guy doesn't want the economic problem of paying this woman to raise his kids, and he fights for custody because he's got some other woman in his life that'll raise him, his mother, his grandmother, his new wife, then most men who fight for custody that way get it. Unbelievably, a lot of batterers get custody of their children. And I think there's a couple of reasons for that. One is that the standard of being a good mother is so completely different than the standard of being a good father. The standard of being a good father is that you pay financial support for your kids, that you're somehow involved in their lives. The standard of being a good mother is that you basically care for all the needs of that kid, of those children. And so one of the kind of slogans is that men have rights with their children and women have responsibilities. And that's the way the court views it when they view these two as potential parents. They're not basing their criteria of how they've parented based on the same kinds of things. They're seeing her in a gendered way as a woman who's supposed to do these things. So if she drinks, that's going to be a much bigger, I mean, there's tons and tons of alcoholic men. I mean, you go to any expensive restaurant in this town, and you'll be sitting in a room with 25% of alcoholic men who are fathers to children, and it has nothing to do with their fatherhood, whether they're good fathers or not. But you take a woman who's got a drinking problem, and her mothering totally comes into question, and mostly because she's got more responsibilities towards those children, and if she's drinking, it's harsher on those children than if he's drinking. And when they come into court, it's easy for him to show he's done these fatherly things. It's hard for women who have been beaten over a long period of time to show that they're perfect mothers. They have a lot of problems. Getting beaten is not a noble thing to do. I mean, you don't turn out a stronger, better person. You turn out with a lot of anxiety, a lot of depression, a lot of coping mechanisms, which may be some kind of alcohol, some kind of pills or whatever. So women are in a weakened position to present themselves as the perfect mother. And when these people come into the courtroom, common sense would tell you, give those kids to her. She's the one who's been raising him. She's the one who's been trying to protect him. He's been causing holy havoc in that family. How could you possibly think to give them to him? But somehow, by the time all the reports are in, and all the little guardian ad litems have gone and observed, and all of these people have taken some little tiny niche and forgotten the violence, erased the violence from the equation, and watched her with him, and watched him with him, and looked to see what he's done and she's done, they can somehow shift these kids over to him and see no problem with it. And it's all by the way that the system compartmentalizes the evaluation of these cases and erases the context in which all of the crisis is there in the first place, which is the violence. So you can see guardian ad litem reports, psychiatrist reports, in which they're reporting on what they're seeing, but not relating that to how does the fact that he's been raping her, beating her for 6 years, impact what they're seeing? And the other thing is that a lot of women, there are some real problems with women being addicted to cocaine, to drugs, to alcohol. And it's not that he's necessarily a better choice, but what are we going to do with these kids in the devastation that all this violence has created? So it's a very bizarre thing. It's easier on you psychologically to beat someone than to be beaten. You're in better shape as a beater than you are as someone who's been beaten. Mm-hmm. So you present yourself to the court, and the court finds him in better shape to raise those kids. And then there's a pile of other kinds of things. We
3: spent so much of our energy on the criminal system as a movement, and there are an awful lot of judges sitting in family law courts that have not really gained any kind of understanding of the violence in the family. And there are a billion times I've heard, you know, the judge basically said, yeah, but he was never violent towards the kids. So the fact that the mother was harmed repeatedly or that the children saw it or whatever, that's irrelevant.
4: There's a case that I've been kind of involved in recently where it's a really pretty good judge that, you know, you can kind of count on to do the right thing. But this woman's dancing in a strip joint. That's how she's making her money. And this guy's been beating her up for years. And he leaves her, so she goes and gets this job at this strip joint. She's it's like 5 years that they've been together. She's 23 or 24. And she leaves her two children with her mother over the weekend, and she works all weekend. So he comes into court and says, she's not with these

0: just the long and the short of it is that most of us are not good women. So if you've got any drug problems, if, like Debbie, you got a mouth problem and you're lippy, if you're aggressive, if you're this, if you're that, you're not going to measure up to a real victim. So you've got real victims, the good women, and then you've got all of these other people who really brought on and are part of the violence and are not, you don't protect them the way you protect these women.
1: What do you want public perception to be of domestic violence?
0: I think one of the biggest things we need to change in our thinking is that these people, these men who batter, these women who get beat, are somehow different than the rest of us. Mm-hmm. These are homegrown boys. I always have this kind of ideal poster where you take 50 men in our state who've killed their wives, and you take their high school pictures, and you put them all on a poster, and you say, what do these 50 men have in common? And you look at those 18-year-old boys, and they're all spiffed up and shined up, and they all killed their wives. How did they get to that place? I think the public perception has to be that it's not about pathological men or sick women. It's about something that we're doing wrong as a society.
2: Some of the experiences I've had just going around the country and talking with people and doing a lot of training on coordination and bringing all the different systems together to make for perpetrator accountability. Some of the batterers programs are feeling that they're really failing their community because they can't have an impact on the offender's behavior or beliefs. What seems to have a control on the offender is if they go to jail, it's harder for them to repeat the crime. If they're really strongly supervised, that seems to have an impact. But the programs themselves are frightened that they're doing all this incredible stuff that seems logically like it ought to have an impact, but it doesn't necessarily work. And of course, we're a fix-it society. You know, we want everything worked out in an hour, you know, with four commercial breaks. And so we really want things to happen rapidly. And when we struggle about seeing this behavior of men as an individual dysfunction, I think that's a problem too, because we want to take this one guy and fix the kind of bent cookie cutter of a man. And I think that's a conceptual problem that people are struggling with is a therapeutic educational approach. And maybe it's the 12% rule again. Mm-hmm. Could be that we can put some of these guys through without electroshock treatment, no vasectomy programs, none of the other surgical alternatives, and get a 12% return, maybe.
0: I'm probably a little more optimistic than Debbie about the possibility of redemption, but that's probably my Catholic background. But, I would say that, yeah, you get, you know, if you throw 100 guys in a room that beat women up, all of them, every one of them have women issues. They have a certain degree of hostility towards women. And then I would separate out the outright real women haters, the really, really hardcore women haters, from the ones who are kind of messed up about women. And those real women haters, you are just, I mean, they are, it is so deep in them, the hostility, the animosity towards women, the way that everything that's wrong with him is because of her. That is really, really difficult to change. And that significant group of men who I think have other issues besides just women in their lives, very, very hostile, kind of maybe antisocial people in the first place, that group is a little bit lost to us. I mean, these little rinky-dink programs we have are not going to do anything with them. There's a whole other batch of guys who are just your basic, you know, trained sexist, you know, she owes me and why doesn't she do this for me? And I think if you can really put the kibosh on him and say, look, you got two choices. You would start thinking about what you want to be as a man or you go to jail. And that is a clear choice. It works with them. But the courts will not back us up.
2: Mm-hmm.
0: The problem with wife beaters is judges. Give me a good court system and half of the wife beaters will stop.
2: That's right.
0: Half of them will stop like that. It's the men in the court system that are the problem.

0: not the men on the street. Those men on the street do what these men in the court system let them do. And I'm saying that about half of them. The other half, you cannot, through court controls, control them. It's a much deeper kind of thing. But 50% of the beatings of women would stop in a community that organized itself well. And my frustration is much more towards the lack of pick them up instantly, stick them in jail, let them sit there for 4 or 5 days, then bring them back into court and say, did you really mean to miss your little group? You mm-hmm. do that and they will stop. Mm-hmm. You don't do that and they won't stop. They need to be stopped. And then at the same time, this is where we maybe differ, I want to be hardline with them and say, no, you can't do it. We're going to make your life miserable. I don't care how icky of a woman she is. I don't need to meet her to know that you shouldn't be beating her. But he's saying to me, you got to meet my wife. Now, I agree, you shouldn't be hitting women, you shouldn't be bashing them, you shouldn't be doing this, but meet her.
1: But she's special.
0: You got to meet this one. You know, you give my wife to any man and tell him within 18 months he'll be beating her, I guarantee you. And that's kind of a common belief amongst these guys. She makes me do it. And everybody in the court system backs him up when they judge her as whether or not he should have hit her or not. Mm-hmm. So that's number one, is the problem is half of the problem with batterers is the system. And then once you get the system to do that, I think if you do a fairly decent program of having him examine his life as a man and question, who do I want to be as a husband, father, man? Is this what it is to be a man for me? I think that if you do a kind of a gender-based re-education thing and really, you know, to me, I can be very compassionate with men in my group when I know the court's going to back me up. I can work with them well. When I don't know they're going to back me up, I end up colluding with them because I'm trying to keep them in that group. I'm trying to get them to stay. Mm-hmm. So I end up not being clear. I want to be clear with the men, but I also want to be compassionate. And I can do that if I know if you screw up, you're going to jail. I don't need to be banging on him every day if I know he's going to bang on himself in jail, you know. So I have more hope that this strategy that
1: and
0: we came up
1: I'm
0: with can
1: so
0: work.
1: Maybe I'm so discouraged by the fact that that piece of the judges is so missing, that the batterers programs in so many communities, they're just out there floating. And they're also going the route of professionalism with more and more psychologically
0: right,
1: trained.
0: Exactly.
1: GARP. Yeah, and so I get discouraged when I encounter people who want to therapize the guys instead of recognize, you know, that there are some dialogues that could take place. But I agree with you. I think the big problem, if we've got a sincere program that is really focused on the right things, they get judges who sentence the guy to come twice.
0: Yeah.
1: And, you know, and you're like, wait, you know, this is a 28-week program, or this is a 36-week program, and the judge is like, oh, that's too long, it's too difficult, he's not that bad of a guy, let him come by there twice, and, you know, it'll be done.
0: 85% of men that don't do what they're supposed to do, nothing happens to them. Nothing happens to 85% of men who fail to do their rehab or keep coming back to a house. So as long as that's the condition, then these programs aren't going to work, and then you're going to end up with all these like fly-by-night organizations doing these 16-hour programs.
1: Mm-hmm.
2: Ellen Pence is a founder of Praxis International. The name Praxis means integrating theory into practice. Pence's books include Education Groups for Men Who Batter and The Justice System's Response to Domestic Assault Cases. Pence talked with Deborah Tucker, executive director of the U.S. National Training Center on Domestic and Sexual Violence. The joint interview was conducted by videographer Ann Lewis for the documentary Shelter.
3: Mm-hmm. You know, it's very interesting. One of the things that I've asked everybody, it's a way of not asking the question, why doesn't she leave? You ask, why do men do this, right?
0: Mm-hmm.
3: And your response is different from what I've heard so far, in that you're saying it's coming out of a issue of around women.
0: Mm-hmm. Well, that's why I'm a consultant. Give a different answer, you know, you just think.
3: Right.
0: What is everybody else saying? Say something slightly different and charge more.
1: Well, and but issues around women is perhaps another more gentle way of saying They have been raised with full-blown sexism, you know, flowing mm-hmm. through their veins.
0: I've never met a batterer who knew how to love a woman or respect a woman. I never met a batterer who didn't hold a pretty deep hostility towards women. And I have met batterers who I would go way beyond that to say that it's really hatred on a very, very deep level of women.
3: But it's very common, so that's a very common thing for men.
0: The objectification of women is where men stop being able to respect a woman, is that when, and that's a period in men's lives. Like, I know I have a 15-year-old kid who, I mean, he's like in his 30s now, but when he was 15, I had this rule that you couldn't have pornography in the house. And I said, you know, you have to make your own decision if you're going to look at that stuff, but you cannot bring it into this house. And so one day I'm going by his bedroom and I hear this little flapping of, you know, I yelled into his bedroom, "Hey, Forrest," and, you know, then I heard this, and you can tell, like, pornographic magazines have a certain crinkle to them, you know, they don't sound like Time magazine, right? So I thought, oh my God, and he flipped it underneath the bed, and I walked into the bedroom, and he's laying on the bed, and I says, "Yo, what's happening?" And he goes, "Oh, nothing." I said, "What you doing?" "Nothing, thinking." And so I sit down next to him on the bed, and I said, "What you thinking about?" And he says, "Stuff." And in the meantime, I'm kind of digging my foot underneath the bed, and I finally get this little Hustler magazine out, and I kind of pull it up, and I says, "Look at this, Forrest. Is this what you were thinking about?" He says, "You know what, Ellen? I don't want to talk about it." And I says, "Yeah, I'm sure you don't want to talk about it, but we're going to talk about it." And he says, "Okay, I know there's a rule, but I just want to know what's the consequence, because I don't want to talk about it." I said, "Well, the consequence is we're going to talk about it for 15 minutes. So I start flipping through this Hustler magazine, and in the centerfold is this woman who's kneeling down, and she's looking back at the camera, and she's got this, her eyes are wide open, and her mouth is in a perfect circle, mm-hmm. you know, and her really red lipstick on, in an absolute perfect circle. And I'm looking at her, and Forrest is 15, and he is dying to have sex. When he walks into a room, the testosterone level is so high, you literally kind of shake, and you go, "Hey, Forrest, what's happening?" You know, and he's just at that stage in life where he just wants to do it. And I'm looking at this picture, and what does he see? Hole, hole, hole. That's what he saw, was three holes. And so I showed it to him, and I said, "Were you looking at this woman?" And he said, "Yes." And I said, "Well, tell me, Forrest, what do you think she wants?" And he just says, "I don't know. I don't know what women want, Ellen." And I said, "I'm not talking about what women want. What you're looking at this woman. You're laying in bed. I know you're dying to have sex. You're looking at this woman. You tell me what you think she wants." And he just, you know, he's just kind of in this tense thing. And finally he says, "She wants to be f-." And I said, "Right. And what does that make you?" "I'm not a f-." And then he starts crying, and I start crying. And I said, "First, I don't think you're a f***er either, but when you're looking at this woman, and you're laying here, and she's all holes, all you're thinking of is doing her. You're not thinking about making love with a woman. You don't make love with holes. You make love with a woman." And then I'm crying, and he's crying. And, you know, what chance does he have, all the stuff that's going on with him and his friends, with all the stuff he's getting in his sports stuff, with all the stuff he's getting in his pornography, to lay in a bed with a woman and make love with her? His chances aren't that good, because by the time he gets there, she is a hole to him. And he's dying to do something to that hole. And to me, that when I see these guys coming in, I'm thinking of him, and I'm thinking of what all the garp that's been put in their heads. And on one hand, I want to say, "You don't get to do this anymore, and here's the whole law backing me up." But on the other hand, I want to sit down with him and say, "Do you really want to be somebody who f***s women? Or do you want to be something different?" And that, to me, is kind of the struggle with these guys. And to me, you give them everything you got, and you give them that chance. Mm-hmm. And I think a lot of men don't like it. They don't like what they're doing. They don't like the lack of love in their own lives. And the older the guys are, the more hope. The more they relate to what you're saying, like from 35 on, they've had enough losses, enough lack of things, that it's the 21, 22, 23-year-olds that haven't got the foggiest of what I'm talking about, because to them there's another woman around every corner and blah, blah, blah.
3: I went a couple of years not being able to fund this project because I finally figured out what it was. It was my sample. And in my sample, there was a woman who's had a hell of a time. And she says, I think all men are abusive. And the result was that I always had at least one male on a panel, right? Not that one, right? Is that true, though? I mean, is that just part of...
0: That all men are abusive?
3: That all men in some way are abusive. She said
0: no,
3: that.
0: I don't think so. I don't think all men are abusive. I think all men are trained to think, are given a whole lot of permission to think of women as less than them. I think all men are socialized to be sexist. I think of it the same way I think of myself as being, I've been socialized to think as a white person. I mean, in third grade, I bought a Korean baby with my allowance money. The Mary Knowles came, I bought the baby, I got the picture, and in my little white head started the notion of white supremacy. I could take care of this baby better than her parents. And that's the beginning of teaching me about white supremacy, right? So those things are in my head. So I'm still racist. I still have racially formed consciousness. I actively work against it. And I see a lot of men who were trained to think these things, and they have to actively work against that kind of stuff because it's so easy to slide down that path. So there's just tons of men who don't want it. They don't want that stuff. I mean, I don't want to be a racist. I don't want to. There's no more value for me of thinking of myself as better than other people. There used to be on some level, and I don't want that anymore in my life. And so I don't have to monitor my racial thoughts all the time anymore. I don't have so many racist thoughts that I used to. They're much deeper and more subtle now. And so most men I meet that have worked on some level to get rid of that stuff, weren't subjected to as much of it, had role models in their life that weren't like that. There's tons of those men out there. But there is, you know, across the board, all men have a degree of sexism in them. I mean, if you tell me this guy that can say I have absolutely no, there's nothing sexist, not a sexist cell in my body, I'd say, brother. Just saying that makes me mad, so.
1: Can't be true.
0: You know, any time you have this kind of situation when you've set up where you have a tremendous amount of violence and hostility and keeping a group of people down, that group of people is going to react back up to this group. So you do see a lot of women who don't trust men, who do use men, who think of men as paychecks. I mean, because let's get real, you know, what... In today's society, a man is supposed to do certain things, like they're supposed to take care of you, they're supposed to pay for this, they're supposed to pay for that. And even though there's less of that outrightness now, but there's still, when you're looking for a man, you might fall in love with somebody from the wrong side of the tracks and somebody who's not going to get you very far. But your mother wants you to fall in love with somebody who's going to get you somewhere, right? I mean, this is no different than the dowries in India, is that you're looking for somebody who is going to take you somewhere. So I think women objectify men. I think the whole system is set up to completely keep the two genders from being able to form equal, intimate, loving relationships. I think women suffer under this much more than men do. But men are dehumanized by it as much as women. I think women are dehumanized by being the objects of this violence and this hatred, and men are dehumanized as they do it and as women have a need for them and a dependency on them. But that's not love. I mean, many of these men have never experienced a minute of love in their life.
1: Well, and the whole idea that what men fear from women is being ridiculed, humiliated, laughed at. What women fear from men is being raped, beaten, murdered. And so it's a real stark way of looking at what we're talking about. Yes, men get damaged by women, but more often in the emotional realm. For women, the damage can be their very life.
2: 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The National Center on Domestic Violence, Trauma, and Mental Health promotes survivor-defined healing by transforming the systems that impact survivors of domestic and sexual violence and their families. For the link to watch Ann Lewis's entire video titled Shelter, email wings@wings.org. 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Wings thanks Mary O'Grady for her editing support on this program, and all our longtime supporters, including your local community radio station, Suzette Cullen, and Genevieve Vaughn, whose events can be viewed on the website maternalgifteconomymovement.org. 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The Wings sound logo is from Libana's album, A Circle is Cast. I'm Wings series producer Frieda Worden. 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
5: 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I'm Stephanie Schubert with KHOI Radio in Ames, Iowa. And today on Sprouts, we have a three-part spooky holiday special. We will hear from a haunter, a professor, and a sociologist. All three will discuss the universal human emotion that is popular on Halloween, fear. In our first segment, Ursula Rudenberg from KHOI speaks with Anna Sompsch. Sompsch is known as a haunter. She has worked in spook houses since she was 5 years old. She explains some of what goes on there and why she loves it, saying it's fun, but also experiencing fear is a therapeutic experience that helps balance people's emotions.
6: We're getting to this point where Halloween is getting shorter and shorter. You go to the stores and it's not even Halloween yet. It hasn't even passed and they're already at 50%, 70% off. They're making room for Christmas. I've been talking to a lot of people from other states and Halloween stuff only stays on the shelf for a week before they take it out and they throw the rest of it away. And we need Halloween. It's not a devil's holiday like everyone thinks it is. It's for kids to express themselves with, I want to be a princess. It's the one day where a lot of kids can be what they want to be imagination-wise. It's the dressing up. It's the adrenaline. It's being neighborly and actually being there to give candy to trick-or-treaters or build your own little haunted walk in your backyard. I mean, like, it's more of a community. Because Christmas is closer to being with family and stuff like that. So is Thanksgiving. We need holidays where we are with other people. Halloween to me is a public holiday. You'd be surprised how entertaining it is for a lot of people that they take so much work into doing this.
1: Anna, you are somebody who has worked in haunted houses.
6: I've been working in haunted houses since I was 5 years old, actually. Yes, the first time I did a haunted house, they put me in a Chucky costume. Back then, that was the big scare. I just walked around the hallways. I knew how to do that little skitter-scatter noise, you know, that always creeps out parents when they hear their kids in the hallway, and they just hear that little skitter to one end of the corner and then to another, and they go, they're up to something. So They put me in a Chucky costume, and I would just skitter around the maze area.
1: And did you enjoy doing it?
6: Oh, I loved it. Mostly the screams. Oh, I love the reactions. I love seeing them jump 3 feet in the air. Sometimes people running, trying to run the other way back out, but they can't figure out where they went because they took like 3 left turns and 2 rights. Oh, yeah. And I'm a roaming scare person. It means like haunted houses I work 3 different ways. I scare people, but I am also first aid. I am also a bouncer at the same time.
7: Explain what is a bouncer?
6: The bouncer makes sure everyone is safe. Most haunted houses have these little back doors, holes and things, and peepholes for us to look through. So we don't interfere with their areas, but also we walk around and we ask them, are you okay? Do you need me to get you something sugary, something salty, get you something to drink?
7: So you help the people that are the haunters?
6: Yes.
7: To give them support?
6: Yes, and if they need a bathroom break, I stay there mm-hmm. while they go to the bathroom, then they come back.
7: When you're in a spook house, there's people in the spook house who are watching to make sure that nothing dangerous happens?
6: Yes, because you're in a tight space, and then you don't know how some of these people react if you're still new to it or you haven't been paying that much attention.
7: So the danger is mostly to the people who are working there?
6: Yes.
7: Because people will attack them?
6: Yes. We have to worry about being punched. We have to worry about being thrown against a wall. Haunters are actually more in danger than the people who pay to be there.
7: What other kind of things have you done since you did Chucky when you were 5 years old?
6: One of my favorite is I like to be a witch doctor. I actually have a skull. I drilled a couple holes and gave him hair, gave him a couple crystals in his head. He holds candy. I go towards kids that are younger than the age of 10 and people that are more scared of me than I can be scared of them. And basically, I just give them candy saying, I'm glad you're here to be able to express yourself. You're facing fears while also getting that adrenaline running.
7: You just being a witch doctor makes them a little bit scared, but you're nice to them.
6: Yeah, something about me wearing pigtails and a top hat scares people really mm-hmm. well, and I don't know why. More adults are scared of me than kids. I don't do the gory makeup. I do have a little bit of droplets of blood on me, but I became more of a low scare.
7: Why don't you want to be more gory?
6: At a haunted house, you need to balance mm-hmm. everything. You need to have at least 40% gory and then 40% non-gory. Then you need those in the middle that are just, you don't look dangerous, but I'm scared of you still.
7: That's you. Is there any way that you can explain why it was so much fun?
6: I moved to haunted houses because I found fear to be an entertaining reaction. Fear is the one thing that we have a lot these days. I believe that if we work more with our fears instead of trying to hide from them, everyone would be much more open, be a lot happier and be less stressed. Because I'm used to people always lying about somebody else doing this, and then people do not react and then nothing will happen. Yeah, the difference with horror is the fact that you scare them and they have all these other feelings. I mean, like people are overwhelmed with being happy that they're still walking around alive, or that they love the person that they're with, or they absolutely hate the person that they're with because they just shoved them in front of a ghoul. It means that they have like, no, I see more emotions that we need than we would get from normal everyday objects that we see today in drama. Because all year long, they're always repressing themselves until they get there, because you don't want to sit there screaming your head off over a turkey or when Santa comes. I mean, like most kids at the younger age, they'll start screaming for Santa at that age. But once you get older, you have to say to yourself, what can I do to get rid of this energy? Picture like the mousy, shy girl. And once you get her into the makeup and she wears the costume, she's the loudest person there. People who are sluggish most of the time are like the quickest people. That expression that most of the time people tell them to slow down, that's not very ladylike or gentlemanlike, or it's time to be quiet. In haunted houses, it's, to me, therapeutic. Because a lot of people don't have a lot of hobbies that raises their adrenaline, and you should at least raise your adrenaline once a week. It helps your heart. It helps with your red and white blood cells. It actually helps with your weight control and your eating habits. It actually makes you a lot healthier if you can get scared for like 5 minutes a week. All that repression just bundles up, and sooner or later you just want to scream your lungs out.
7: Now, you are able to kind of judge how much to scare somebody. You're able to kind of scope people out.
6: Yeah. I believe that any haunted house should always have good props, good people, but also good training. And after a while, you get this sense of what's a good scare and what's a bad scare. I mean, like, one of my favorite things to do is I'll go to haunted houses and I'll rate how well they do. And this one haunted house, it was hilarious because basically it was me meeting myself as a child. Somebody dressed up their five-year-old as a Chucky doll and had him standing in the corner, and they walked up to me, and it scared me so bad.
7: First time you did this, you were 5 years old.
6: Yes.
7: And then did you do it again really soon after that? Have you been doing this your whole life?
6: I would do it every year of my life. Yes.
7: Would you miss this if you couldn't do it?
6: Yes, I would.
7: What would you miss?
6: I'd miss being able to put together a costume, put my makeup on the way I like to, with all the screams and stuff like that.
7: Okay, well, speaking of being scared 5 minutes a week, I know that you have a really good scream.
6: Uh-oh, yeah.
7: Would you give us a scream?
6: Yeah. To stand up for it, though, I can't do.
7: Okay, she's standing up.
6: I can't
7: this
6: do
7: is,
6: scream sitting
7: this
6: up.
7: This is Anna doing her craft.
6: Let's see if I can do this. Might have to take a couple tries.

0: was. Thank you so much. Thank you so much, Hannah.
1: Thank you.
0: Appreciate it.
2: 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In our first segment, Ursula Rudenberg spoke with a professional haunter. Up next, Ursula speaks with an associate professor at the Iowa State University College of Design, Bambi Yost. She co-authored Making Room for Risk in Play Environments and Playground Standards, an article published in the journal Landscape Research Record No. 5, and recently presented the research at the 20th Triennial International Play Association. In her interview, she explains the need for children to experience risk and fear when playing. Once again, here's Ursula Rudenberg.
0: So where do you think things are at with kids today?
3: The big concern right now is that we've had so many safety limits placed on us. Everything from not being able to let your kid walk to school to, you know, not letting your kid out of sight ever. There are some general fears that are cultural. Unfortunately, they're reinforced through the media oftentimes, right? So like fear of mystery, fear of not knowing something. Those are fears for parents and now for kids. I think what's happened is they're seeing fewer and fewer youth actually going outside and physically participating in any way, shape, or form. Like they're not walking as much. They're not exercising as much. They're not utilizing play areas as much. Kids not having the same kind of physical motor skills, and they're not actually able to advance in some ways in terms of social and emotional controls, for example. There's been evidence that kids who are not taking risks at an early age don't process fear and they don't process challenge the same way when they age. And so when they get older, the moment that they have an experience that's fearful for them, and it might even be taking a test, they can shut down and they have many more emotional problems and coping skills are not as strong because they didn't do certain things at a younger age. And so that's coming out of psychology. So there are all kinds of researchers looking at different factors. And psychologists have found that kids that are actively challenging themselves, that have a sense of autonomy or freedom to play on their own without adult supervision, you know, hovering over them, are more likely to actually be able to process all kinds of emotions later in life better. And so if we don't encourage ourselves and our children to take risks, whether that's just like walking up and ordering a soda at the counter, because for some kids that's really scary. If they don't do those things when they're young, they have a much higher chance of failing at something that's even greater or more significant later in life. Like, say they go for a job interview, and they're finding right now that like kids today, that they're going out for a job interview, some of their parents are going with them because they're so terrified of the job interview and their parents are so terrified they're not going to get that job. There is a culture at the moment of hyperprotection. And I think the swing back right now is that we're coming out of this bubble wrap age, because there was a book written about the bubble wrap society, where there literally are families that were going into hotel rooms and bubble wrapping all the furniture so their kids wouldn't hit their heads while they were in a hotel room, for example.
0: Really?
3: Yeah, really.
0: That's not an urban myth?
3: It's not an urban myth. No. I met this psychologist who actually interviewed these families that were doing it.
0: So this movement that you're describing that kind of advocates for less safe play, what is the premise?
3: It's not necessarily less safe play. It's risky play. There's a difference between something being safe and unsafe or risky. The benefits of risk-taking and risky play, there are multiple types of benefits. Physical activity is one of the biggest. Balance is a huge component, and especially over the long haul of our lives. If you don't learn how to balance at an early age, you will probably never master it. When you're older, in particular when you're elderly, you're really going to struggle because you never had the balance skills to begin with, perhaps as a young adult and on. Physical activity levels have been linked to risk and risk-taking. And what that means is that kids that are more prone to risky play and risk-taking are also more prone to having higher levels of physical activity throughout their lives. That leads into more adventurous sports, you know, more adventurous activities as a whole. And then also the emotional component, right? And self-regulation is critical. And they really do learn that.
0: Self-regulation, that's a term that means basically learning to calm yourself and to deal with stressful situations.
3: Stressful situations, frustration, frustration tolerance, right? Like how do you make sure that you want to work through a project or a problem? Or how do you overcome the challenge of getting to the top of that climbing ladder or structure, you know, and knowing that you can do it, because a lot of kids give up and they quit right away.
0: Mm-hmm.
3: And so if you don't have other kids that are pushing themselves or adults who are in some way encouraging you to try something, a lot of times kids won't do things. And if mm-hmm. they're limited to doing things in the first place, then they limit themselves over time even more. And that's a really problematic thing in the long run in terms of taking risks when you become an adult and having faith in yourself, you know, just a sense of confidence that you know you can do certain things
0: mm-hmm.
3: and also knowing your limits, you know. Mm-hmm. Getting afraid because you're climbing something and you almost fall down and you know that if you had fallen, you would really be hurt, right? That moment is a critical turning point for you because it tells you, okay, this is my limit right now. I shouldn't do that right now. I need to either gain upper body strength or something. And not all kids process like that, but you do know your limit. I mean, you recognize that you mm-hmm. almost fell or someone caught you,
0: yeah.
3: you know, so... Doing risk-taking behavior, you're more likely to gain skills. You know your limits. You don't stop yourself as readily before you try something. Those are good skills.
0: Experiencing fear is an opportunity to practice.
3: Yeah. Fear regulation.
0: Fear
3: yeah.
0: regulation.
3: How we regulate our fear and how we react to it.
0: Let's talk about Halloween for a minute.
3: Oh, yeah.
0: Give me your thoughts about Halloween.
3: I love Halloween.
0: Why do you love Halloween?
3: I love Halloween because I love the whole make-believe, dress up, you know, hide, pretend who you are, and, you know, scare people if you want to, or scare the trick-or-treaters that come to your house.
0: Does it connect at all with your ideas about risk-taking?
3: Totally. I would say that for Halloween, especially if you're a kid like I was, where you could go and walk on your own, without your parents, and you would go door to door to people's houses and you don't know them, you know, and so it was like, I don't know who lives down the road, you know, and we'd walk in the dark because I lived in the middle of nowhere. And then we'd eventually end up at somebody's house and knock on the door and you didn't know if they actually celebrated Halloween or not. That fear of who's going to answer the door and what are we going to experience was always a fun factor. Walking in the dark alone at night was always a fun factor. And then just being dressed up and trying to scare each other all night. And the fun of that is that it's an adrenaline rush, right? But it's also your endorphins are going, right? So it's a double whammy, and it gives you a heightened sense of awareness.
0: Is this why people also go on roller coasters?
3: Yeah. And researchers have found, like, as you've gotten a higher level of adrenaline rush going on in your system, you're actually more likely to be attracted to someone or to something or have a stronger memory associated with it. But the fright houses, things like that, they tend to be really, really fun for kids because they know they're going to get scared before they go in. So they're prepared for it mentally. Mm-hmm. And that for them is a good thing because it's self-regulation of fear. And it's overcoming fear and it's overcoming the sense of risk and the sense of unknown so that they're more willing to do it again in the future. And mm-hmm. Halloween is great for that.
2: 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I'm Stephanie Schubert in Ames, Iowa, with KHOI Radio. Today we are doing interviews for a Halloween special. We have talked to a professional haunter, a professor of design, and now we will talk with a sociologist named Margie Kerr, who has undertaken giant feats and fears of adventure.
1: A sociologist who studies fear, what does that mean? I'm looking to understand how people enjoy fear, so enjoying thrilling, scary adventures, scary material. Society has changed its relationship with fear and how we view the world a little bit differently with the advances in technology, the advances in medicine, and how that has changed our relationship with our body, which has in turn changed our relationship with death.
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4: Today on Sprouts, we will hear from Dr. Margie Kerr. Dr. Kerr is a sociologist who studies fear and has been in the haunted house industry since 2008. Margie is going to tell us more about her recent experiences and her study of fear, and she's going to talk to us about her first book, Scream: Chilling Adventures in the Science of Fear. I have Dr. Margie Kerr on the phone here with us today. First of all, I just want to thank you for taking some time out of your busy schedule to be here with us.
5: Can you give us a sneak peek of what we might find when diving into your book?
6: Sure. So the book is arranged so that each chapter is telling a story of a different adventure that I went on over the past year. You know, I spent the night at Eastern State Penitentiary in Philly, and I was in the you know, the most haunted city in Bogota, Colombia, and all over the U.S. And I know that, you know, not everybody has the ability to go to these places. So I'm hoping that maybe they can kind of get a taste through my eyes, because they really are amazing places. And each place really taught me something different. You know, these spaces do have the ability to kind of take you to different emotional places to think about things differently. And each adventure is picked to kind of highlight one aspect of fear. So whether it's the physical kind of biological reactions that are happening, or the psychological kind of cognitive processing that we do around scary activities, I also have chapters looking at cultural differences in the engagement and expression of fear. And so it's really trying to kind of touch on all of the different kind of components of fear. You know, you could write entire books, and there have been, of course, entire books around all of these different perspectives on fear. But this is just kind of my take on exploring this world of fear.
5: So while we're on the topic, what was your earliest memory of fear?
6: Oh, gosh, I think it would probably be the time that I was on my grandfather's farm. He was a sheep farmer, and he had this 123-acre farm in northern Baltimore County, and I spent almost every weekend out there as a child. And one weekend, my cousins took me down the hill, down to the old barn, which by that point had been mostly, you know, torn down, and they showed me these, you know, what I thought were sticks, and they're like, "Do you know what this is?" And I said, "No." And they're like, "They're sheep bones," and I remember screaming and running back to the farmhouse and just crying.
5: Aww.
6: So my mom, being the kind of country gal she is, I grew up on farms too, so we always had horses, and I did a lot of really crazy stuff with riding and jumping and lots of trail rides, lots of fun, scary kind of things that I think kind of set me on the path to adventure.
5: I mean, I have to say, I was reading up on your blog, and in there you detail some experiences that you've had in South America, Japan, Canada, and all over the United States. The most notable being your walk on the edge of a skyrise that's 1,168 feet above ground. I watched the video footage of this, and it looked quite terrifying.
7: All right, guys, so everyone made it out the door. Welcome to the edge walk. How are you feeling?
8: Good.
7: Feeling good? So right now, guys, you're looking down 356 meters. That's 1,168 feet, or 116 building stories, or just really high.
5: What was going through your mind while you were up there?
6: Oh, my gosh. It's crazy, because since you're up there for so long, you have time to kind of think about what you're doing. When you ride a roller coaster or even go skydiving, it's so fast that you really don't have any time to, you know, process what's happening. But when you're on the edge and you have the time to sit there, you know, you have to lean out over the edge. You're attached to the side of the building with a harness, and you know, you're leaning out there, and all of a sudden you start thinking, oh my gosh, what if the harness snaps? What if I, you know, trip? What if I this and that? And every scenario goes through your mind. But, you know, it's very safe. It's incredibly safe. But that doesn't matter. Your lizard brain goes into full alert mode and says, you should not be up here. You can't fly. You're going to die. So my body was just on fire. It was, you know, I could feel my blood just rushing through my veins. Felt this kind of sense of built-up energy that just, you know, made me feel like I wanted to run, but also just kind of fall to the ground at the same time. But it was beautiful. It was beautiful. Once I kind of, you know, relaxed into it, I was like, okay, this is, you know, I'm safe, I'm good, this is great. But then in an instant, if I just looked down, all of that fear would come right back. It was amazing. It definitely makes you feel and think things that you, you know, really don't have an opportunity to do unless you're 116 feet in the air.
9: Fear is one of the six universal emotions. The other five, if you're curious, are happiness, anger, sadness, disgust, and surprise. That means that no matter where you go in the world or what time period you might happen to visit, you're going to find fear. What does change, though, is how we engage with scary material and even the very things that we find scary, which is another one of my favorite topics.
5: Now, with all the risk-taking we do in life, some different than others, it's common for people to fear the thought of dying. Can you talk to us a little more about this particular fear?
6: People have interesting kinds of relationships with death, and death is perhaps the most uncertain thing in the world that we know is eventually going to happen to everybody. And so people can either, you know, confront it and really think about their own mortality and kind of find a peace with it, either through, you know, depending on their worldview, leaning into their religion, their faith, to give them kind of confidence in what's going to happen to them after they die. Or people can choose to ignore it and just not think about it at all, and instead kind of shift all of their attention to maintaining their physical body and trying to keep it as healthy and, you know, young as possible, all the while kind of avoiding the inevitable. But, you know, everybody has that moment where they're going to have to confront the fact that they will die, whether they want to or not, even if it's in the last final, you know, few minutes of their life. It's something that we all have to think about and is always kind of lurking in the background. Because it is scary. We don't know.
5: Before we segue from here, another adventure of yours that I wanted to talk about was when you went skydiving this past summer.
8: Crazy.
10: Oh, crazy. Okay. Like, skydiving is not crazy, right?
8: We have to make it crazier. Uh-huh.
10: All right. Do some magic tricks if you want.
9: Okay. That was awesome. I want to do that every weekend, all the time.
5: What was your motivation when deciding to do this?
6: I really wanted to experience, you know, the sensation of flying as closely as I could. I've always wanted to do it. It just looks like it's so much fun, and it is. It is amazing. And I just wanted to see what it felt like to experience it. And it's great because, you know, after you do the free fall, which is only maybe, you know, a minute, if that, you go into the canopy where you're just floating, and you just feel like you are weightless, and it's a amazing feeling. I wish everybody could do it because it really does feel so good.
5: Now, with everything in mind, all the things that you've accomplished and all the adventures that you've gone on, you really have lived quite the life. Thank you again, Margie, for taking time out of your busy schedule to talk with me today. Sounds like the listeners have a lot to look forward to in your new book.
6: Well, thank you. Thank you very much.
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0: From New York, this is Democracy Now!
1: Mari Carmen has died, but she didn't just die, she was killed. The state killed her, the companies killed her, and she's been our inspiration. She's pushed us even more to mobilize, to organize, to fight against those in power.
0: Mari Carmen has died. The 87-year-old Spanish woman sparked mass protests across Spain after she was evicted from her home of more than 70 years. A major march is set for today in Madrid. We'll get the latest. Then the AI doc, or How I Became an Apocaloptimist.
2: So we started making this movie because my wife is 6 months pregnant. It is now a terrible time to have a kid.
3: Then, you know, just to be honest, I know people who work on AI risk who don't expect their children to make it to high school.
0: We'll speak to the film's Oscar-winning director, Daniel Rohr, and Tristan Harris of the Center for Humane Technology. Plus, this week marks 25 years since the U.S. invaded Afghanistan. All that and more coming up. Welcome to Democracy Now!, democracynow.org, The War and Peace Report. I'm Amy Goodman. In Spain, Mari Carmen has died. The 87-year-old woman's eviction from her lifelong home sparked mass protests. Last month, she was forcibly removed on a stretcher after the private investment company which bought the building hiked her rent. After public outcry, the Spanish prime minister dissolved the parliament, which refused to pass a broad emergency housing law, including an eviction moratorium, and called a snap election for November 29th. The landlord eventually agreed to allow Mari Carmen back into her apartment, but she passed away in the hospital on Wednesday. Prime Minister Sanchez expressed his condolences to Mari Carmen's family and loved ones, writing, quote, "A hug also to all those who today feel this loss as our own. Rest in peace," the prime minister said. This is a demonstrator in Madrid.
4: Taking an 87-year-old woman out of her home after she had lived in the same house for 70 years, that's killing someone. A year ago, she had such strength, such life, such enthusiasm. It was a joy to see her. And the moment she left that apartment, or rather, the moment they took her out of that apartment, she had to be hospitalized. And today she is gone.
0: We'll go to Spain after headlines. Meanwhile, in France, hundreds of thousands of high school students, college students, and their supporters have taken to the streets for another day of demonstrations, protesting staff shortages, crowded classrooms, and rundown buildings. Earlier today, France's education minister invited student leaders to discuss their demands, pledging no further job cuts at schools. Russia's public health agency is denying reports of a second case of pneumonic plague associated with a laboratory in southern Siberia. In a short statement, the agency said thousands of tests had turned up no evidence that a lab worker from the Irkutsk Anti-Plague Research Institute of Siberia transmitted an infection before she fell ill with pneumonia and died October 2nd. According to some reports, the worker had broken a vial containing live plague bacteria. In the wake of her death, Russian officials ordered about 200 people into quarantine. On Wednesday, the head of the World Health Organization, Tedros Adhanom Ghebreyesus, said many questions remain unanswered.
5: WHO has requested further information on the lab tests conducted on the individual who died and the contacts, more detail on what prompted the public health measures, and details about the health status of the contacts. We have also sought verification of media reports of a second employee with pneumonia of undetermined cause.
0: Fears over the plague prompted travel advisories and border restrictions in several Central Asian countries. At the White House, President Trump said he doesn't believe the lab worker's death was related to a bioweapon and said he planned to discuss the issue with Russian President Vladimir Putin. The Kremlin said no such phone call has been scheduled. On Wednesday, the U.S. issued a formal diplomatic complaint over Russia's handling of the lab worker's death. President Trump traveled to San Antonio, Texas, on Wednesday to rally support for Republican Senate candidate Ken Paxton. Paxton won the Republican nomination in May after Trump endorsed him over incumbent longtime Senator John Cornyn.
6: How many presidents have we had that have done, that is doing what he is doing for us? So, Mr. President, I want to thank you for coming for me, for coming for us, and for coming for Texas. We are going to win this race. God bless you.
0: Trump's campaign stop in Texas came after Axios published secretly recorded audio in which Paxton told donors the war on Iran and resulting high gas prices are to blame for his poor poll numbers. With less than 4 weeks until Election Day, Paxton has trailed Democrat James Tallarico in nearly every poll, despite the fact that no Democrat has won Texas-wide office since 1994. Texas Republican Governor Greg Abbott declined to attend Trump's campaign rally in San Antonio, citing a conflict. Meanwhile, multiple protesters interrupted the president as he spoke, including one person who was physically assaulted by Trump supporters as he tried to leave the venue. In more election news, CNN is reporting the Department of Homeland Security's election fraud operation has drawn on tens of millions of records, scrutinized dozens of nonprofit voter registration groups and considered deploying undercover agents to investigate organizations suspected of helping non-citizens register to vote. The probes are aligned with President Trump's claims of election fraud, despite the fact that non-citizen voting occurs too rarely to affect election outcomes. A recent Reuters review found just 129 federal prosecutions under the Voting by Aliens statute created by Congress in 1996. This comes as leaders of ICE, Immigration and Customs Enforcement, have told agents nationwide to ramp up the pace of immigration arrests by 1,000 people per day to a previous goal of 3,000 daily arrests leading up to the midterm elections. In Saudi Arabia, officials say three people were killed and 36 left wounded after Houthi fighters from Yemen launched separate attacks on two airports, including King Khalid International Airport in Riyadh. Dozens of flights have since been delayed or canceled. The attacks came after the Houthis warned international airlines against flying in Saudi airspace, and as Saudi-backed Yemeni government forces began a counteroffensive to recapture territory along Yemen's Red Sea coast seized by the Houthis last month. The International Organization for Migration reports the number of people displaced by recent fighting in Yemen has passed 200,000. In Ukraine, rescuers are searching through the rubble of a residential building in the northern town of Prilucky after a Russian missile strike killed at least 22 people, including five children. It follows a wave of Russian drones and missiles a day earlier that killed at least 11 people, damaged homes, industrial facilities and infrastructure. Residents in the capital, Kyiv, sought shelter in Kyiv's underground metro station, sleeping on platform floors. This is a resident of Kyiv.
7: The Russians always make the same loud claims about everything, that we started it, that we're bombing them, that we were preparing in advance to strike them. But this is what's actually happening right now. People are forced to go into the metro and sleep there, and then we'll all get up, go to school or work, and go about our day as usual.
0: Meanwhile, Russian officials say a Ukrainian naval drone struck a Liberian-flagged oil tanker off the Black Sea resort city.

0: Venezuela, a fire sparked by a ruptured natural gas line halted the Cardon factory, the country's second largest with a capacity of 310,000 barrels per day. The company's facilities frequently experience fires, blackouts, and other disruptions, which can threaten the supply of fuels like gasoline and diesel. The Trump administration's temporarily allowed truckers to fill up on dyed diesel and off-road fuel normally reserved for farm equipment as fuel costs hit record highs weeks before the midterm elections. The national average price of diesel topped $6 a gallon in September for the first time ever. Meanwhile, the Environmental Protection Agency announced Wednesday it'll further weaken federal limits on methane pollution from oil and gas operations. Maggie Coulter, an attorney at the Center for Biological Diversity's Climate Law Institute, said, quote, this move will compound the climate chaos we see mounting all around us in deadly heat waves, floods and storms. Vulnerable communities will be exposed to worse smog and intensified respiratory pollution, increasing kids' asthma and other health harms, she said. Tropical storm Isaias rapidly intensified overnight to become the first Atlantic hurricane of the season. Isaias formed Wednesday in the warm waters off Mexico's east coast. It's tracking toward eastern Louisiana and the western Florida panhandle with hundreds of offshore oil and gas platforms in its potential path. In Tennessee, death row prisoner Krista Pike is reportedly angry and confused in the hours after she regained consciousness following the state's failed execution attempt. According to her lawyer, she asked, where am I? This is Randy Spivey, an attorney for Krista Pike.
1: She has a blood clot in one of her arms. She has pneumonia. She is not able to swallow yet, so she has not eaten. She cannot move either of her arms. Both of her arms and hands are tremendously swollen, and we do not know what, if any, function she will regain in her arms. But we do know that there's a long road ahead.
0: Meanwhile, in Texas, the state executed 46-year-old Jamal Howard, injecting him with a fatal dose of pentobarbital. Howard's the 30th person executed in the U.S. this year, the first since Tennessee's failed attempt to kill Krista Pike. And Democratic Congress members Jamie Raskin and Madeline Dean are calling for a criminal investigation into Leon Botstein, the former longtime president of Bard College, after congressional investigators uncovered an email from Botstein to convicted sex trafficker Jeffrey Epstein, in which Botstein asked if a young woman was, quote, for me or are you keeping her for yourself, he asked. After calls for an investigation, Botstein resigned from all his positions at Bard College Wednesday, including his professorship and roles in Bard's music programs. According to a letter sent by Congressmembers Raskin and Dean to Attorney General Todd Blanche and FBI Director Kash Patel, Epstein offered to connect the young woman with Botstein to help with her plans to attend school and develop her music career. But instead, Epstein pressured her to take sex education and massage courses while sexually abusing her. The lawmakers wrote, quote, the evidence meets the federal standard for opening a criminal investigation, yet the DOJ and FBI apparently had it for at least 18 months without investigating Botstein. We are demanding they investigate Botstein and other potential co-conspirators, the congressmembers wrote. And those are some of the headlines. This is Democracy Now!, democracynow.org, The War and Peace Report. I'm Amy Goodman.
2: And I'm Nermeen Sheikh. Welcome to our listeners and viewers across the country and around the world. We begin today's show in Spain. Mari Carmen has died. She's the 87-year-old woman whose eviction from her home of 70 years in Madrid sparked mass protests across Spain. In September, she was forcibly removed from her apartment on a stretcher after the private investment company which owns the building hiked her rent. After massive public outcry, the landlord had agreed to allow her back into her apartment. Mari Carmen Abascal died on Wednesday, just hours before she was set to sign a new rental agreement. On Wednesday, protesters in Madrid gathered to shout "murderers" outside the Madrid parliament.
0: Protesters in Madrid, Spain, responded with sadness and anger

0: over the death of 87-year-old Mari Carmen.
1: She's a woman who died of heartbreak. They killed her through heartbreak. Taking an 87-year-old woman out of her home after she had lived in the same house for 70 years, that's killing someone. A year ago, she had such strength, such life, such enthusiasm. It was a joy to see her. And the moment she left that apartment, or rather, the moment they took her out of that apartment, she had to be hospitalized. And today she is gone. So breaking the news has been horrific, because most people here weren't following the news. They were preparing food, helping people on the streets. It has been very hard. There have been many people crying, so many people trying to stay strong, but you can't, not at a moment like this. Amid all this grief, I think it serves perfectly to show why we're here, because we're trying to fight so that no one has to feel that grief and that emptiness of feeling alone, and above all, so that people remember her, so that they remember that she died alone, out of her home.
2: Protesters also rallied in Barcelona on Wednesday to decry the death of Mari Carmen.
3: Mari Carmen has died, but she didn't just die. She was killed. The state killed her. The companies killed her. And she has been our inspiration. She has pushed us even more to mobilize, to organize, to fight against those in power.
0: Spanish Prime Minister Pedro Sanchez expressed his condolences, writing, quote, "All my love to Mari Carmen's family and loved ones. A hug also to all those who today feel this loss as our own. Rest in peace," the prime minister wrote. After public outcry, Sanchez dissolved the Spanish parliament Monday after lawmakers refused to pass a broad emergency housing law, including an eviction moratorium. Sanchez called a snap election for November 29th. In a moment, we'll go to Spain for the latest. But first, let's hear Mari Carmen in her own words, speaking on September 27th, after she was evicted from her hospital bed.
4: I want what happened to me to help ensure that it doesn't happen to other people. I wanted to lead people to fight so the unfair laws that allowed for my eviction can be changed. That is why on Tuesday, Mari Carmen's law must be approved, so they can take a first step to end with this. I would like to be there with you, to be camping with you, fighting with you, but I don't have that chance. That is why, from here, I'm asking you all to be brave. Fight to defend what is yours. Please be careful. Keep camping as long as your bodies allow and as long as you want to.
0: That was Maria del Carmen Abascal, known by the world now as Mari Carmen, speaking from her hospital bed. We go now to Spain, where we're joined by the independent Spanish journalist and former Democracy Now! Producer, Maria Carrion. Maria, if you can talk about the significance of the death of Mari Carmen, the response in the streets, and now what could lead to the fall of the Spanish government?
5: Hi, Amy Nermin. Thank you so much for having me on. Mari Carmen has become a symbol, and it's hard to believe that so much has happened in the last 2 weeks since she was evicted on the 23rd of September after living in her home for over 70 years and after activists had blocked the entrance to her building and her apartment with their own bodies, and resulting in massive police brutality. And then the images that have gone around the world of Mari Carmen being taken out on a stretcher and into an ambulance and going into a hospital where she's been able to survive only for 2 weeks. And this shows that what happens to vulnerable people and young people and people of every walk of life here in Spain, when the interest of speculators is more important to those who govern than the well-being of ordinary citizens like Mari Carmen. She literally put her body on the line for 7 years, which is how long she fought this eviction for. We've seen how she's deteriorated over time, especially the last couple of weeks, but really since she began fighting for her home. And so she's become a symbol through her own loss of life of the most extreme example of what happens to families and to individuals here whose homes are bought maybe by, vulture funds or investment funds. And like what happened to her, rent gets hiked by as much as 5 times what you can pay. This actual investment fund bought the apartment for very low cost because Mari Carmen was living in it. It was a rent-controlled home, and they knew it very well, and that's why the price was fixed so low. And then they proceeded to look for the way that they could legally expel her from her home. And this is happening all over Spain. The same day that Mari Carmen was evicted from her apartment, a family with 2 kids was also evicted in Madrid. It's a daily occurrence. And the encampments that have been born out of this outcry for what happened to Mari Carmen, the people who are living on the streets now in small tents and putting their own bodies on the line under, rain and inclement weather, are saying this is enough. And this is what has led to the protests. This is what led finally the Spanish government, which is considered quite progressive, to approve these housing decrees that got voted down in Parliament. This is what resulted in last weekend's massive protests all over Spain, which led Pedro Sánchez, the prime minister, on Monday to dissolve Parliament and call for snap elections, and then proceed to approve these 2 decrees by a different system that happens once we don't have a working Parliament. And who knows what will happen from here to the 29th of November.
2: So, Maria, before we conclude, if you could tell us who in Spain, what is it, a regional government, the state government, that is the national government, or a municipal government that's responsible for housing, legislation and implementation?
5: All of the above. So we have national housing laws, which have to be approved by Parliament. And in this case, these emergency decrees were not. But also regional governments have to implement what the national governmental laws are. And in the case of conservative regional governments, including Madrid's, which is extremely right wing, they have refused to implement a lot of these housing laws. But anyone, as the activists say, could have stepped in to prevent Mari Carmen and so many other people from being evicted. So it's a collective responsibility, which is why the street has said enough. Everyone needs to be held responsible. And all of these housing decrees are not even enough, because none of them basically are structural and go to the heart of the matter, which is that rents have gone up 80% in the last 10 years, while salaries have not kept up. Young people cannot leave their homes. They cannot become independent or start families. And this is what people are trying to change from the street.
0: I want to end with Mari Carmen in her own words, speaking in May.
4: I'm 87 years old. I live on my own. I don't have a family. And I have been living for 70 years in that house. A vulture fund bought it at the same price I would have been able to buy it. And in 2021, they took me to court because I have an old lifelong rental contract. They tried to evict me on October 2025, and they stopped it. Now they will try to evict me on June 3rd. This government must understand people have the right to have a home, and they cannot evict people so vulture funds become rich without working.
0: That was Mari Carmen speaking in May. She died on Wednesday. We thank Maria Carrion, independent journalist, joining us from Spain. And we will continue to cover this issue tomorrow on Democracy Now! Today, later tonight, there is a major march planned from the main plaza where the encampments have been set up to the apartment building where Mari Carmen lived for over 70 years and was taken out by stretcher in her eviction, dying in the hospital on Wednesday. Coming up, the AI doc, or How I Became an Apocaloptimist. Stay with us.

0: Patti Smith and Michael Stipe singing Patti's iconic People Have the Power at Democracy Now's anniversary. This is Democracy Now!, democracynow.org, The War and Peace Report. I'm Amy Goodman with Nermeen Sheikh.
1: We turn now to the AI doc, or How I Became an Apocalypse Optimist. That's the title of a recent documentary by the Oscar-winning filmmaker Daniel Roeher. He made the film as he was about to become a father. The film looks in part on how AI could affect his child's life and humanity's future. The film includes interviews with leading AI CEOs, AI researchers, as well as critics. This is the film's trailer.
2: Your fear of AI is the collapse of humanity.
3: Well, not the collapse, the abrupt extermination. There's a difference.
2: So I started making this movie because my wife is 6 months pregnant. Is now a terrible time to have a kid.
4: I mean, let's just be honest. I know people who work on AI risk who don't expect their children to make it to high school.
5: How does AI understand pretty much everything?
6: It's surprisingly straightforward.
7: Intelligence is about recognizing patterns.
8: Patterns.
9: Patterns.
8: Patterns.
10: If you have learned those patterns, you can generate new information.
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12: It's being deployed prematurely. There's so much potential for things to go wrong.
13: Why can't we just stop?
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17: Whoever wins is essentially the controller of humankind.
18: We need to take a threat from AI as seriously as global nuclear war.
2: It feels like I have to find these CEOs and get them in the movie.
3: Great.
2: I want to ask you to promise me that this is going to go well.
3: That is impossible.
2: Okay.
3: Am I hopeful? Yes. Am I confident that it'll go right? Absolutely not.
19: AI is the thing that can solve climate change.
20: We could cure most diseases.
21: What if it's expanding what is humanly possible?
22: This is the most extraordinary time ever. The only time more exciting than today is tomorrow.
23: I already love you.
22: Okay.
4: I think if this technology goes wrong, it can go quite wrong.
22: By using AI, we're about to move off of the Earth into the cosmos.
24: If we can be the most mature version of ourselves, there might be a way through this.
25: This is the last mistake we'll ever get to make.
0: The trailer to the new film, The AI Doc, or How I Became an Apocalypse Optimist. We're joined now by two guests. Daniel Roeher is the film's co-director. He won an Academy Award for his film Navalny. We're also joined by Tristan Harris, who's featured in the film, co-founder of the Center for Humane Technology, previously a Google design ethicist. Daniel Roeher, let's begin with you. This is your film. Explain exactly what an apocalypse optimist is, what inspired you to make this film, and how you feel after going on this journey.
2: Well, Amy, first and foremost, thank you so much for having me on the program. What's an apocalypse optimist? I think an apocalypse optimist is a worldview. An apocalypse optimist is someone who refuses to see this current moment in history as a choice between a doom or utopia, a promise or peril. It's asking people to hold the promise and the peril in the same hand, at the same time, to see the nuance and the magnitude of what we're navigating. It's a cautious optimism. It's saying what we're looking at, what this could be, what AI could be for all of us, is really amazing, and we could have a wonderful future of abundance where all sorts of terrific things are manifested, but that is not the default path. And you cannot separate the amazing things from the really, really scary things. And that's really what the film's about. For me personally, after making the film, it's been a really interesting experience, Amy, releasing the film and then living through the next 6 months, 7 months of development of the technology. And so many of the things that were in the movie just sort of pontificated and theorized that were hypothetical, I've been seeing them come true right after the other. Tristan, who's here with me today, you know, I took notes 3 years ago about things he said could happen that sounded really scary to me 3 years ago. And I'm kind of watching the world around me and I'm seeing a lot of those things come true. And I'm sort of thinking about the film in a different way because the film is framed through the perspectives of the optimists and the pessimists, you know, people who think that this is an amazing technology and who think it's amazing, but we need to be very, very careful about it. And so far, from what I can tell, the people who are advocating for caution are the ones who have been getting things right. And that's really scary.
1: And Tristan Harris, of course, you feature very prominently in this film. Could you explain to us, you know, what Daniel just said, namely that it's not possible to separate the perils of this technology from its promises? And in the film, indeed, you say yourself what Daniel said, namely that by the time the film comes out, what's being discussed in the film as it was being shot will seem, as you put it in the film, clumsy because of the rapid advances since.
5: Yeah, absolutely. So the problem with AI is that the same AI that knows biology so well that it could invent a new medicine or a new cancer drug can't be separated from the AI that knows how to make new pathogens. The same AI that lets your 12-year-old do vibe coding because it knows programming so well that they can just say something and then boom, they get this incredible video game that they created out of nothing. That AI that knows coding so well can't be separated from the AI that knows how to do cyber hacking. I believe just yesterday, South Korean banks were attempted to be hacked. And since the film has come out, we have seen, as Daniel said, evidence rolling so far in only one direction. We hypothesize about AI used in war because the race is for who can pull the trigger faster. Well, did you know that just in the last month, AI almost started a war based on a fabricated or AI-generated intelligence report? The U.S. military swung into action to actually try to intercept a vessel that they thought was carrying, it was a Chinese vessel they thought was carrying material on it. We hypothesized that AI was going to do more rogue behaviors, not just blackmailing people. And since then, the Hugging Face incident has happened where an AI went rogue, a whole swarm of AIs, and hacked Hugging Face. And in the third chapter of the story, most people don't know this, the AI turned around after Hugging Face and it hacked OpenAI, meaning that the rogue AI swarm hacked the AI company that made it. Ajaya Kotra, who is the lead author on that report, said in her blog post about it that this was 50% of the way to a full AI takeover, because if the AIs had actually been even more successful, they already were succeeding at taking over the monitoring infrastructure at OpenAI. That's like if I can take over the security cameras and put in a different feed. They took over the evaluation infrastructure. And so the evidence is crystal clear. Everything that people who've been warning about this technology have been saying for the last many years that we all predicted, it's all happening. And I'm in Reykjavik right now, in Iceland, actually, because the film is about to be screened to the entire population on television, both tonight and tomorrow night. And it's actually for the upcoming 40th anniversary of when President Reagan and President Gorbachev met in Reykjavik in Iceland in 1986 to negotiate the nuclear arms control talks, when everyone thought, you're a dreamer, that's impossible, that'll never happen. But faced with the brink of annihilation with nuclear weapons, two leaders came together and successfully negotiated. Actually, the first meeting wasn't successful, but it led to and opened the door to the necessary coordination. And we have to make that happen again right now.
1: Well, I want to turn to a clip from the documentary film, The AI Doc. This clip begins with you, Tristan.
6: When you can simulate a human mind that is doing human cognition and can do reasoning, that is a new sort of tier of AI that we have to distinguish from previous AI.
8: When that happens, by the way, that's when you would hire one of those AGIs instead of a person.
9: Most jobs in our economy, it can do.
23: It can work 24 hours a day, never gets tired, never gets bored.
26: They don't need to sleep, they don't need breaks, they're like not gonna join a union.
9: Won't complain, won't whistleblow.
26: More than 100 times cheaper than humans working at minimum wage.
9: Not only will they be doing everything, but they'll be doing it faster.
25: The same intelligence that powers that can also look at the patterns and movements and articulating muscles and, you know, robotics. And so it's not just gonna automate desk jobs, that's just the beginning. It will automate all physical labor.
26: There's no way humans are going to compete with them.
1: So, Tristan, if you could elaborate on this and also respond to what people in these tech companies say, namely that there will be so many jobs created as a result of this AI revolution.
5: So here's the thing. If I'm a law firm and I have a bunch of work to do, is it my incentive to hire an expensive paralegal and pay them? Or should I just hire GPT-6, which will work, as they said in the film, for less than minimum wage, will never file a lawsuit if I fire them, will never get sick, never has kids that are complaining, is completely reliable? No, I'm going to hire the AI. And so while there's been a short uptick in jobs, that job loss has not happened immediately, that's like saying when the Model T was introduced, imagine a bunch of horses saying, well, there's more horses being used today than ever before. Well, that's just at a moment right before this new automation of all this labor is happening. And the evidence continues to pile up that AI is doing things that humans could never do. So just, I think yesterday, OpenAI announced that their GPT-6 model had solved, I think it was like hundreds of the frontier math problems that had never been solved. So mathematicians are now basically being out of a job. It's generating proofs that are so complex that even the mathematicians, it would take years for them to actually evaluate all of the insights. And that's why people are so excited about the technology. But even, for example, in this Hugging Face incident, where you had this swarm of AIs hack Hugging Face in such an elaborate way that it generated 50 petabytes of data, which would take 66 million years for a human to go through and try to understand what this rogue swarm did. So in other words, we're generating more complexity in the world than we as humans know how to even oversight. So how do you do oversight of a technology that is more intelligent than you, reasoning in more complex ways and generating more things that we don't understand that would take us millions of years to even understand? OpenAI is currently spending, I think, $500,000, I think it's per day, to basically analyze what happened in both the Hugging Face incident and it hacking all these different governments. And even the people building this technology, 1,300 employees have now signed a letter saying, please help us slow down. We do not know how to do this safely. If 1,300 employees of Lockheed Martin, the defense contractor, signed a letter saying we don't know how to build nuclear weapons more powerful than the current ones without it going critical, would you listen to them?
0: I want to play another clip from the documentary, The AI Doc, directed by Daniel Rohr. He made the film as he was about to become a father of his first son.
7: Do you think now is a good time to have a kid? Do you want to have kids one day? Is that something that you're into or not really?
10: I confess, I think that's like, boy, let's get through this critical period.
7: Do you have any kids?
11: I do not.
7: Is that something you want to do? Have children, have a family?
11: In some other world than this world, sure, I would have kids.
7: Would you want to start a family? Would you want to have kids? Is that something you're thinking about?
0: So that's a clip from the AI Doc, or How I Became an Apocaloptimist. And Daniel Rohr, you're asking that question. That's your journey throughout this film. Right before you came on, well, we know you had your first baby. Now you've had a second. Maybe that's an answer to the question. But if you can talk about what you took away from this film, what still scares you most. And you think what, an international treaty needs to be signed?
2: What did I take away from this film? I'm scared. I'm really scared. And I'm struggling in my own life to sort of compartmentalize what I learned, what I know, what I understand, what I see happening around me. In the context of now being a father to two young boys, that's really scary for me. And I have I'm still, Amy, coping with the trying to come up with the coping mechanisms to not go crazy, because sometimes I feel like the anxiety is overwhelming. And then sometimes I have good days where I don't think about AI. But it is so ever present around us, and it's taking over, you know, our human systems, and it's impossible to avoid. In order to steer this thing in a direction that is more safe and responsible for my kids, for all of our kids, for our collective future, there's a whole host of basic interventions that could happen that won't stifle innovation, as so many critics point to, that are just common sense sort of safeguards that could be implemented. It doesn't seem controversial to me to get all the powerful big nations together and you know, pledge that they won't use AI to create bioweapons, or they won't use AI in the command, control, and launch facilities infrastructure of nuclear weapons. That just seems very basic. Now, we have to go a lot further. Tristan can speak to that in much more detail than I can, but what I'm advocating for certainly is just the very basic common sense guardrails that seem silly to even say out loud. Like, yeah, no AI in nuclear command and control. How about that? But that's not written anywhere. And those are the type of things that we can implement right now to try and avert a really scary thing from happening, a really scary event from taking place.
1: So, Tristan, could you elaborate on this? Because you've said on social media, quote, the two superpowers, that is the U.S. and China, need to come together to prevent a third superpower of uncontrollable AI. So if you could just explain, you know, what would a controllable AI look like? Who would be responsible for implementation? Do we rely on AI companies to self-regulate? How could governments around the world come to, as Amy asked about a treaty of for international cooperation? What would that entail?
5: Yeah. Well, first, don't lose hope. Clarity is agency, right? The second that we see the evidence, this Hugging Face incident, these rogue AI swarms that we see more and more evidence every day, we should see it as a gift because we got lucky. We're seeing this risk of uncontrollable AI swarms, not as a hypothetical scenario, but as a real scenario. If I'm the head of the Chinese Communist Party's military, when I hear that AIs are going rogue and hacking cryptocurrency or hacking into systems, do I feel like excited about that, or do I feel calm about that? No, I feel terrified as a mammal, as a human being. If I'm the head of the U.S. Joint Chiefs of Staff, do you think I feel confident like everything's going to be fine? No, that's terrifying as a human being. So the logic of this arms race, right? What Daniel did so brilliantly in the movie is articulate the arms race behind this race. And the race changes as soon as the fear of all of us losing becomes bigger than the fear of me losing to you. And the uncontrollable behavior is the evidence of that. And there's a large precedent for us doing this in the past. So for example, we can coordinate on safety even while we're competing. So for example, in the 1960s, India and Pakistan were in a shooting war. They're actually in active conflict and competition with each other. And they still signed the Indus Water Treaty to protect the existential safety of their shared water supply. On the International Space Station, you have astronauts from the US and Russia who may be down on, you know, planet Earth are in a conflict, but up there when you're in one safe container that you need to be safe, you can collaborate on existential safety. And so what I think is that as soon as this, what the press and the media need to do and what everyone can do is to help the rest of the world understand why AI is uncontrollable. And you can have uncontrollable AI that's not too powerful, and that's okay. But once it gets so powerful that it's breaking out of sandboxes, it's happening with all the companies and no one knows how to stop it, that's the stopping point. And again, just to repeat, 1,300 employees of the companies are saying we need to slow down. The CEO of Microsoft AI said we should not create something that we cannot control. Peggy Noonan at the Wall Street Journal says that we need to pause. You know, Steve Bannon and Bernie Sanders, I was on stage with them, not with them, but right after them at the Pro-Human Assembly just 2 weeks ago, where they're saying we need to pause. So when in history do you have the Bernie to Bannon coalition or the B2B coalition and all of these people from across the spectrum, including their own employees, saying this is the red line? You know, and China originally responded to the U.S. Talking about global warming, thinking that it was a hoax, that it was something meant to slow down Chinese economic growth. until they got their own scientific clarity about the nature of that problem, and that they became the leaders in the Green Revolution. So I think we're at that point in the story where once we can see that this is not a hoax, that this is these are all incredibly real and vivid and you know urgent harms, the two countries have to come together, and they can start by doing things in their own domestic countries. And we can do this. And in Reykjavik, again, when President Reagan and Gorbachev met, they didn't have all the answers about how would they verify an international agreement. But the point was that they committed to taking steps to make that possible, even despite the fact they didn't see how immediately. But we have to make those steps right now, not a month from now, not 2 months from now, today.
1: And could you explain, Tristan, you know, where do things stand at the moment? Was what happened in the Hugging Face incident a clear sign of the fact that these bots are actually teaching themselves? Is this recursive self-improvement? And if so, what is your sense of how far away we are from AGI, from artificial general intelligence?
0: And explain what that term means.
5: Sure. Yeah. There's a distinction here. Let's just talk about recursive self-improvement. So what is that? That's when essentially, you know, right now, if you go to OpenAI, it's a big building in San Francisco, you go into it, there's thousands of engineers, they type on keyboards every day, and they use AI to try to build the next version. So GPT-6 that builds, they build GPT-7. But right now, that's because the humans are doing that work. Recursive self-improvement is when GPT-6 can go invent new research ideas. They can run new experiments. The AIs, basically the swarm of AIs, do all the research. And then soon what you have is an AI that's actually building its own successor without human oversight in a loop. And that just goes like this. And you get this exponential growth. And it's important to note that the companies are in a race to recursive self-improvement. That's really been the race the whole time. You know, 3 years ago, we knew this. But if I was just at a conference in San Francisco over the weekend with the leading people from the labs, including like the chief scientists, and what's crystal clear is that they don't have a plan for how this can go well at the current speed. They don't have a plan. And they're asking clearly all the CEOs, I know people are skeptical of the CEOs, you're right to be skeptical of them. But when you have all of the employees and the chief scientists saying, please help us slow down, that is a red line. It is not in the interest of anyone to do recursive self-improvement before we know how to do it safely. And I think they will get to that point as soon as 6 months from now. So we have a very short timeline. We can do this, but we need the companies, for example, to be able to verify that all the compute in those data centers, instead of going to training new models, is going to instead to applications. We would have 10 years of economic prosperity and scientific advancement from just what we have right now. So this is possible, but we have to act in this moment.
1: So Tristan, before we end, we just have a minute. Could you explain what the significance was of AlphaFold, specifically for medicine, apparently the most important scientific achievement or among them of AI?
5: Yeah, well, AlphaFold was created by Google DeepMind, and it's an example, by the way, of controllable AI. So it's a form of AI that's discovering new proteins and how proteins fold. But it's different. It's not the it's not an AI agent that can do hacking and starts to go rogue and starts to know when it's being tested and change what it's doing. It's a different kind of AI. So AlphaFold is a perfect example of we could accelerate more scientific controllable forms of AI that advance science, that advance medicine. We can even, advance self-driving cars, right? There's lots of AI that we can build and advance that, by the way, because of the current AI arms race, all the money is getting sucked away from those narrow AI applications and getting pushed into this general recursive self-improvement direction. So that's actually the current race has been slowing down a lot of things that would actually be beneficial to society right now. And by the way, China's approach to AI has been more of these narrow approaches. They're also building general intelligence, but they're more concerned about applications to benefit, education, healthcare, robotics. And they're focusing on those narrow applications rather than building this kind of God in a box that goes rogue and is uncontrollable.
0: Tristan Harris, I want to thank you so much for being with us, co-founder of the Center for Humane Technology, previously a Google design ethicist, and Daniel Rohr, co-director of The AI Doc, or How I Became an Apocaloptimist. It's streaming on Netflix, and Tristan is in Iceland because it'll be on TV tonight and tomorrow night for the entire nation to see. Coming up this week marks 25 years since the U.S. invaded Afghanistan. Back in 20 seconds.

0: Fascists in Our Midst by Montreal musician Paul Carnello. This is Democracy Now!, democracynow.org. I'm Amy Goodman with Nermeen Sheikh.
1: This week marks 25 years since the U.S.-led invasion of Afghanistan, the beginning of what would become the longest war in U.S. history. Less than a month after the September 11th World Trade Center attacks, the United States launched airstrikes against Afghanistan. The Taliban government was ousted within months, but the U.S.-led war and occupation would continue for nearly two decades, during which more than 100,000 Afghan civilians were killed, according to the U.N. More than 2,300 U.S. service members died. The U.S. spent trillions of dollars on the war and efforts to build an Afghan government and military that ultimately collapsed with stunning speed in August 2021. Today, Afghanistan is facing a deepening humanitarian crisis. Women and girls have been shut out of higher education and face sweeping restrictions on their work, movement, and participation in public life.
0: Our next guest, Austrian-Afghan journalist Imran Froz, is just back from a month reporting in Afghanistan. His new piece for Truthout is headlined, "The War on Afghanistan was launched 25 years ago. It still hasn't ended." He's joining us from Stuttgart, Germany. Imran, welcome back to Democracy Now! Why don't you lay out what you found as you've just returned from Afghanistan? The U.S. bombed Afghanistan when the Taliban were in power, and the Taliban are back a quarter of a century later.
2: Hi, thanks for having me. So, yes, I spent almost a whole month in Afghanistan. And the thing is that, as I wrote in this piece, I believe the war on terror is not over, especially because since the U.S. withdrawal, a lot of airstrikes are still taking place, especially in the last weeks and months. And all these airstrikes are being conducted by the Pakistani military regime, which kind of took over America's role and is now using the same war on terror arguments that we heard for 20 years, again, to hit Afghan civilians. And the recent strike just took place a few days ago in the south of the country, close to the Pakistani border. And again, most of the victims were civilians, especially children.
1: So, Imran, if you could say, you know, a lot of people were surprised by the fact that the Taliban came back to power so quickly. Who was supporting the Taliban in all those years?
2: I mean, during the 20 years of America's longest war in Afghanistan, we could clearly see that failure was coming. The Afghan regime in Kabul, the pro-Western Afghan regime in Kabul, was highly corrupt and was engaging in a war that seemed to be endless because too many people were profiting from it. And this war actually made a lot of people angry and, you know, left them frustrating. And a lot of these people actually, especially in Afghanistan rural sites, started to support the Taliban again. But I also want to highlight that a lot of the places that I visited during the last weeks, for example, Bagram Air Base, close to Kabul, were in fact breeding grounds for America's enemies, because you had this huge prison complex in the middle of the country, which became kind of a little America. You had torture prisons next to Burger King and KFC and Starbucks, and a lot of young men who vanished there and who never came out, or a lot of people, including Taliban fighters, who were brought there and in fact became even more radicalized through the things that happened there.
0: In fact, you wrote this piece just out, headlined, "Why Bagram Air Base Remains a Target 5 Years After U.S. Exited Afghanistan." If you can talk about what's happened to women and girls there now.
2: The situation of women and girls is pretty bad in Afghanistan. I mean, it's, as already mentioned, they have no access to higher education. Also, there is a lot of a lot of problems when it comes to letting them work, allowing them work. And you could clearly see that girls and women in Afghanistan are facing these repressions, and that actually, unfortunately, the Taliban themselves declared war against them. That's what at least a lot of Afghan girls and women are going to tell you. And you see that also a lot of people, for that reason, still try to leave the country. Afghanistan is still producing a lot of refugees, tens of thousands of people who want to leave the country. And especially in the cities, when you talk to people, including my own relatives and friends, they say, okay, what should we do here? Especially when it comes to the future of our daughters, there is no future here. So we are forced to leave, even if we don't want to do that. And this is unfortunately the harsh reality that everyone knows about, including a lot of Taliban officials. And if you talk to them, you will also hear different things. For example, there is kind of a discrepancy between the Taliban leadership in Kabul and the one in Kandahar, which is making the laws. And it seems that, especially in my case, like the things that I experienced, is that a lot of Taliban themselves do not really support these repressions, but they're forced to do it because there is a strict hierarchy, and they fear that they're going to be split if they start to fight about this.
0: Imran Feroz, I want to thank you so much for being with us. Austrian Afghan journalist, author of Graveyard Empire, Four Decades of Wars and Intervention in Afghanistan. That does it for today's show. Steal the Story, Please. The documentary about Democracy Now! Will be viewable online for the first time in an exclusive special event starting Tuesday, October 13th at 8 p.m. Eastern Time. If you live in the United States and Canada, you can watch the film in your own home and be part of the post-screening Q&A, question and answer, with me and the filmmakers, the Oscar-nominated filmmakers Carl Diehl and Tia Lesson. The conversation will be moderated by the Pulitzer Prize-winning journalist Maria Hinojosa. To find out more, you can go to stealthisstory.org. You can join us and help support the impact of this film that celebrates the importance of independent media. I'll also be at Fort Collins and in Boulder at University of Colorado the 26th and 27th of October. I'm Amy Goodman with Nermeen Sheikh for Democracy Now!
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0: Greetings. Puerto Rico. No colony, no war zone. Militarization, displacement, and the struggle for self-determination. I'm Mimi Rosenberg, and this is Building Bridges. And today we return, we build bridges to Puerto Rico, a people confronting colonialism not as history, but as a living system of power. It is there in the unregulated fiscal control board known locally as the Junta. It is there when land and housing become commodities for wealthy investors while Puerto Ricans are displaced. It is there when people endure water shortages while an enormous luxury development called Esencia seeks to transform Cabo Rojo. And it is there in the renewed militarization of Puerto Rico and the Caribbean. But Puerto Rico is also a story of resistance. From the fight against Esencia and for water, land, and housing, to the continuing struggle against militarization and for independence, Puerto Ricans are asking a fundamental question. Who has the right to determine what happens in Puerto Rico? Washington and private capital, or the Puerto Rican people themselves? And there is an even larger question. Can Puerto Rico's struggle be separated from Palestine, Cuba, Venezuela, and the peoples of the Caribbean and Latin America confronting military power, sanctions, intervention, and dispossession? Our first guest is Dr. Sonia Santiago Hernandez of Madres Contra la Guerra, Mothers Against War, a longtime activist against militarism and colonialism. Sonia, it's so good to have you with us again.
1: Thank you so much for having us. Madres Contra la Guerra, Mothers Against War.
0: Well, Sonia, why don't we begin by, again, grounding ourselves in who are the people that are involved in Madres Contra la Guerra?
1: What happened was that I've always been a pacifist, and I was against the Vietnam War. I was a 17-year-old when I joined forces with about 28 other students, and we did a hunger strike for 36 days in order to get the ROTC out of the Puerto Rico the University campus. And from then on, I was always trying to join forces with pacifists, understanding that colonialism from the United States is the source of our militarization. Because when they invaded us in 1898, they imposed citizenship, the United States citizenship in 1917. And from then on, thousands of Puerto Ricans have joined the military of the United States, unfortunately, to invade other countries. But at any rate, unfortunately, my son, who was 21 at the time, joined the U.S. Army, and he went to Iraq with the U.S. forces. And I wanted to transform this anger and anguish in an organization that would prevent other youngsters from joining the military. And so we started to recruit. I founded it on May 1st of the year 2003. On International Workers' Day, because I understood that my son joined the military because he was unemployed. Like many other youngsters, they see in the military an option. Since 1973, it is supposed to be voluntary, not mandatory. However, that is false, because the reality is that people from poor neighborhoods, youngsters that want to improve their quality of life, they believe the rhetoric that the recruiters tell them, and so they join. If you look at the socio-demographic characteristics of those that join the military, they come from poor neighborhoods. So Mothers Contra la Guerra started several campaigns. One was to prevent other youngsters from joining the military. So we started doing picket we organized picket lines in front of the military recruitment centers. And we knew that upon their return, they would face a lot of problems getting the health services at the VA centers, at the hospitals. So that was another mission. So we started to accompany those returning from Iraq or Afghanistan, or even from Vietnam, the Gulf War, in their demands at the military centers, the VA hospitals, etc.
0: Sonia, let me just intervene for one moment and just ask you, as you had mentioned and went back to the Vietnam War, to what extent did the military incursions in the island of Culebra, in Vieques, which was being shelled by the U.S. Navy and left behind a radioactivity, people getting carcinomas of all kinds, etc. To what extent did the abuse and use and invasions and so on of the U.S. military throughout the history of Puerto Rico have something to do with people gravitating to this organization and what is going on today as well, which we'll talk about in a moment with the further militarization of Puerto Rico? Was that part of your experience and experience of everybody in Puerto Rico when it comes to militarization and the U.S. wars?
1: Well, the reality is that the whole island of Puerto Rico is militarized. Unfortunately, like you well mentioned, Culebra and Vieques were used for over six decades for the training of the military forces, of the U.S. military forces and their allies. So people from, military men and women from NATO came to practice in Vieques. And unfortunately, from the 1920s on, they also invaded several areas. For instance, Barrio San Antonio in Aguadilla in order for them to form Remy Air Base. In Carolina, Base Muñiz is air base as well. In Ceiba, they displaced the Guayacán community in order to take the whole area, 41% of the Ceiba territory, to build the biggest naval station in the world, and so forth and so on. The whole island is militarized. Now, you asked a very important question, and that is, how well do the people in Puerto Rico identify? Unfortunately, a lot of people in Puerto Rico see it as a blessing. I must say it, because that is part of the colonial mentality. And they see the military bases as a job opportunity. It is very shameful for me to share with you. This past week, it was announced that over $60 million are paid by military personnel in rent in nearby communities next to the bases. But what they do not say is that the U.S. has never paid us a penny for the use of our land, our air, space, our water, for the inventions. It is shameful for me to share with you that from Puerto Rico, they have invaded, for instance, in 1989, Panama, in order to extract Manuel Antonio Noriega. And as soon, you know, in January 1st, 3rd of this year, from Puerto Rico, they also sent a military command to get Nicolas Maduro and his wife, Celia Flores. So Puerto Ricans are starting to wake up, because a lot of people are realizing that the military damages our land, our air, our sea. And you say, over the Ceiba, I mean, Vieques has 23% more cancer rates than the rest of the island.

0: Strand On explained it very well in The Wreck of the Earth.
1: As we were speaking, I just got a text from, I believe, a friend of yours and a friend of mine, Jose Alfaro. And he said, please ask her, to what extent is the Independista movement active in the mass movements that are going on? And are they also active in the organization itself that Sonia is a part of in terms of railing appropriately against the continued and accentuated militarization of Puerto Rico to encumber or destroy, if you will, the Latin America and the Caribbean, and certainly to prepare, possibly, hopefully not, for an attack on Cuba.
0: About this struggle is that we are united against the militarization of Puerto Rico, and some whenever we have an activity, it is joined by many, many independentistas from different angles, those that believe in the elections, those that are communists, those that are not communists. I mean, it is Christians, non-Christians, Muslims, Buddhists, people of not a specific agnostics. The thing is that we have to join forces in the defense of our environment and in the defense of our youth. And, you know, we're being displaced. We have a lot of solidarity with Palestina because, as you are aware, there is an ethnic cleansing going on. And in a different way, Puerto Rico, but very similar, Puerto Rico is also being displaced. Our youth do not find housing because the market has been open to entrepreneurs, capitalist, neoliberal capitalist people that come with, and they don't pay taxes because we have a government that is very to the right, very next to Trump's agenda. And unfortunately, our voices sometimes are lost in that big void of the government. But at the community level, I would say that our youngsters are opening up their minds. And I share with a lot of youngsters, whenever I go, wherever I go, we speak with youngsters, and it's beautiful, the solidarity. Interestingly enough, there has been an awakening by a musician called Bad Bunny, and Residente, Calle 13, René. And those people have been very good in communicating to the youngsters our plight for a better society and for self-determination. I wish it was more political, of course, but at least it is a seed that sometimes germinates.
1: Well, I can't help but ask, since you mentioned Bad Bunny, who certainly gave us one of the more anti-racist, anti-colonialist presentations we have ever had, much less about the Caribbean, Puerto Rico specifically, in one of the most chauvinistic of sports endeavors, and that was the National Football League during its major contest. And Bad Bunny set up this incredible Puerto Rican barrio, or perhaps farming situation, which gave perhaps the first elevated, anti-racist, anti-colonialist look at the wonders of, as it's known often, the Enchanted Island, the island of Puerto Rico. So I want to know if you could talk a little bit more about the impact culturally of Bad Bunny on, as you began to, raising the consciousness of the youth of the island, and is that being raised towards supporting the independence movement, a non-colonialist status for Puerto Rico?
0: Well, he endorsed

0: alliance of two groups that were very important in the past elections for governorship and for the legislature. It was La Alianza, which is which was the fusion of two very important political parties, the Partido Independentista Puertorriqueño, which is a Puerto Rican Independence Party, and the Movimiento Victoria Ciudadana, which is a grassroots community-based electoral group, very important in our communities. So he endorsed the governor for the alliance, and the governor was Juan Dalmau, the candidate, and he comes from the Puerto Rican Independence Party. So I tell you, our youngsters listen to that kind of music. And he has several songs that encompass our feelings. For instance, we don't want Puerto Rico to happen like in Hawaii, because you know what happened in Hawaii was that they displaced the locals in order to get the you know, the capitalists from the United States, mm-hmm. who then voted for statehood. So we don't want that to happen here. The interesting thing is that you could go anywhere, and youngsters of all ages, even my grandchildren who are 11 and 10, they were singing his songs. So that was really, really good. So I think it is very important to join forces with youngsters. There's an awakening. And in fact, I talk to people, young people everywhere, and I was at a supermarket line this week, and I saw a young lady, she must have been about 18 or so. So I started talking about politics, and she told me that she had voted for the Alianza, and she was very pro-Palestina, and that kind of thing. I tell you, about 20 years ago, that wouldn't happen that openly. Mm. I think that Bad Bunny was able to break through the consciousness of our youngsters because they see what's really happening in Puerto Rico. We have to educate them politically, not in a condescending way, of course, but just raising consciousness, yeah. for them to join our forces in order to liberate us from the militarization and from the U.S. imperialism. Colonization in Puerto Rico is happening in many, many, many fronts, especially in the environment, in housing. I'm sure that Dr. Bernabe will touch on basis on those because it's very knowledgeable. But I tell you, I have hope.
1: Well, that... You give us hope. Dr. Hernandez, one of the things that I was also asked to ask you, you're obviously this conversation stimulating a lot of interest, and I'm getting fast and furious, these texts. And they said, oh, ask her. How is the issue of independence, as well as the mass struggles linked to the war on Palestinians, as well as the war on Latin America, is there a similar sensitivity to the struggle against U.S. terrorism and its assault on Cuba?
0: That is great. That is a great question. There's so many. I could give an answer for 2 or 3 hours because that's such a great question. The globalization of the struggle, we are working on it. For instance, we are going to participate in Congress in Mexico in December of women, leftist women from all over the world that we belong to the Federation in International Federation of Women. It's beautiful. I'll tell you, the consciousness of all the people of knowledgeable of what's going on with imperialism and colonization all over the world, it is a class struggle, absolutely. And the world is becoming polarized. Look at what happened in Brazil precisely yesterday. It's horrible. I mean, but you can see the polarization. On the one hand, you have the leftists represented by Lula, and then you have Bolsonaro on the neoliberalism capitalist agenda. See what's happening in Argentina. See what's happening all over the world. In Palestine, unfortunately, people from all over the world are with Palestine. We Puerto Ricans, we are with Palestine. But the control that U.S. imperialism has on the military complex is terrible. The military complex is the one that is dictating the capitalist agenda in the world. And unfortunately, I wish we could see more people in the United States and in the capitalist countries organizing themselves around these issues and wanting to change the situation, because we in many countries would like your solidarity.
1: Well, let me ask you, since you mentioned solidarity, in the time that we have left for your segment, and we've also been joined, and you're welcome to stay on, by Professor Rafael Bernabe as well. But Dr. Hernandez, what are the agenda points today for building Madres Contra La Guerra? And what do you want from people in the diaspora? How should they relate to this, specifically Puerto Ricans in the diaspora, but all of us who are fundamentally anti-colonialist and anti-war? How do we support Madres Contra La Guerra, and to what end?
0: We have identified the irreconcilable contradictions within the situation of militarization in Puerto Rico, and we expose them. It is a big contradiction. It is irreconcilable contradiction to want a health situation for our people while supporting the military, because those are the ones that mostly use our water free of charge and the bases, and also damage our environment. So we expose that. We also expose, for instance, the situation of the youngsters that want, from a social democratic situation where they're poor, they're coming from poverty, they want to advance their quality of life. It is a contradiction, because that is not what they will find within the military. So we expose it, and so forth and so on. Those veterans that come upon their return, they find very few health benefits, because in Puerto Rico, I mean, the hospital, the only hospital here, which isn't even named Puerto Rican VA Hospital, it's called Caribbean VA Hospital. And when we accompany veterans, we see veterans from Mexico, from Panama, from the Virgin Islands coming here, because that's the only Caribbean hospital for them. That's ridiculous. Anyway, so we expose the contradictions. So I think the solidarity that we would like from the United States is for you to be cognizant of the situation that we are facing here pertaining the militarization in the island, and also to expose the contradictions that we face here. See, one of the problems, I think, that the American people have, the United States people have, is that they declare wars. See, but then, for instance, why is it called Vietnam War? It is U.S. war against Vietnam. Why is it called Iraq War? No, it's U.S. war against Iraq. See, I think by educating the U.S. masses, it is important to realize the role that the United States has been playing, not only in Puerto Rico, but in Palestina, in all over the world. And it comes with a big economic cost to the American taxpayer. So I think it is very important for the people in the United States to realize these contradictions, to expose them, and to, in that way, to help the world. Because the way that we are going with this militarization all over, it is going to become the end of the world.
1: And how can people, whether they are on the island or on the mainland here, continue to keep in touch with Madres Contra La Guerra and show their support, Mothers Against War? How do we do
0: right.
1: that?
0: They can join our... We send a lot of information. We are in all the media platforms, the digital platforms like Instagram or TikTok. They can look us up, Madres Contra La Guerra. And also they can write to our email, madrescontralaguerra@yahoo.com. And just invite us. We'll be more than happy to talk in the United States. I think it's important. We went to the United Nations Decolonization Committee in June of this year, and we're planning to return on June of next year. And I think they're going to have like a forum of some sort where we could participate as well.
1: Dr. Sonia Santiago Hernandez, we thank you so much for being with us. I'm Mimi Rosenberg. This has been Building Bridges. That's what we do. And stay strong, pay close attention, and organize, organize, organize.
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6: Welcome, friends, to another edition of Economic Update, a weekly program devoted to the economic dimensions of our lives and those of our children. I'm your host, Richard Wolff. I'm going to begin today by talking about a number of items in the news that many of you have asked me to speak to. President Trump recently made a proposal, rather offhand, but man, looks like he was thinking about it. He's going to offer, or he did offer, $5,000 per adult if the midterm election scheduled for early November return enough Republican candidates to keep that party in control of the U.S. Congress. And you've asked me to comment on Mr. Trump's offer. Here we go. Number one, it is illegal. There are laws all across the United States, as there have been for decades, that it is a crime to offer money to anyone to vote in a particular way. It's a kind of bribery outlawed by the law. Why our chief executive would say such a thing, well, I'll leave that to you. Number two, from everything we know from the tax forms released by Mr. Trump that were forced on him to release, he doesn't have nearly enough money to do this. If you multiply the number of adults by $5,000 each, you get in the neighborhood of $1.3 trillion. That's over a trillion more than Mr. Trump has ever claimed he has. And the real estimates indicates even more than that. So he doesn't have the money, nor do the Republican National Committee of his party have money like that. Nothing like that. And Mr. Elon Musk isn't a trillionaire yet, so he can't do it either. Therefore, what are they going to do? They could take taxpayer money. The government has that. And then we would be getting our tax dollars back. We would be paying in, and then some of that money would come back to us in cash. But if that were done, how would that be paid for? Excuse me. Either you'd have to take the money away from other things the government is doing, you know, like highways or schools or any of the other things, or you could borrow the money. And knowing our politicians for who they are, they borrow the money. Okay, let's look at that. We are currently experiencing some of the highest interest rates on government debt in our history as a country. Adding $1 trillion of new borrowing by the government will drive interest rates up, sharply up. Mortgage rates are again at 7%. Nobody can buy and afford to buy a house at 7%. But if the government has to borrow $1 trillion to pay off Mr. Trump's bribery effort, well, it's going to raise interest rates, raise our deficit, do all the things the Republican Party says it's against. Nor is it clear, as it once was, that the rest of the world will keep lending to the United States government. One of the reasons interest rates are going up is because lenders, both American and foreign, are getting nervous about lending to a government as deeply in debt as the United States has become. And by the way, why? Because that's how we pay for the wars. We borrow the money. We wouldn't dare tax the American people to pay for the wars, because then the American people would bring those wars to an end in a hurry. Wow, Mr. Trump, you're really flying off the handle these days. Next, there's an aspect of American history, recent history, that seems very poorly understood, and that led me to prepare this segment. In the three or four centuries, 17th, 18th, 19th, even the 20th century, early part of it anyway, the world was shaped in fundamental ways by the explosion of the capitalist economic system from the areas where it first appeared in its modern form, England in the 17th century, then Western Europe, and eventually the whole world. The way that was organized was by something called colonialism. Capitalism is a system, as you already know, that has to expand. Who's a successful business person? The one making a profit. And how do we know that they're successful? Because they're smart enough to take the profit and plow it back into the business. Growing your business is the way to stay ahead of your competition. In other words, growth is what you need to survive. Well, imagine a system like that. It immediately outgrows wherever it starts, because it has to. It has to find new sources of food to feed the workers. It has to find new workers when it runs out of those where it starts, because it's always having to grow. So the European countries where it began, Britain, France, Germany, Italy, so on, eventually carved up the whole world, didn't they? The United States began as a colony of Great Britain, Canada likewise, and so on and so forth. The whole world carved up and organized by the Europeans to do what? To take the wealth of those parts of the world and move it as much as possible to those places in Europe. If you visit a little country, a little northwest corner of Europe called Belgium, you'll see quickly. It's not much. Coastline, grass, but it became very wealthy. A wealthy Western country. How? Because it took over something called the Congo, a landmass much larger than Belgium, with many more people and many more resources. and it organized them to funnel that wealth to Belgium. And that's what the French did, and that's what the British did, and that's what the Germans did, and that's what the Spanish did, and that's what the Portuguese did. You get the picture. Russia did it too. The United States, after it became independent, declared Latin America, that Western Hemisphere. Remember the Monroe Doctrine? Oh. But then here's where the history starts falling away. What was the end of that colonial period? Four centuries of building a real world economy around serving Europe and the United States and Japan, who joined late. Well, the whole world was organized to produce a center, rich and powerful, and a periphery, a hinterland, the Germans used to call it, a country in the back that delivers to you food, raw materials, and working people moving off the country into the city. You all know the story. Well, here's how it culminated. It culminated when there was no more land to be taken. When you had taken every European country that could, took what it could. Now the only way for these countries to grow, which they still had to do, because that's how capitalism works, was to bump up against each other. So the British would take from the Russians, and the Russians would take it from the Persians, or whoever. And that culminated, as of course we can see it would, in the two worst wars in the history of the human race, World Wars I and II, killing many tens of millions of people, with one exception, the United States. Very important for you to understand. Because air power and air travel was very underdeveloped in the 1940s, the Pacific and Atlantic Ocean protected the United States. I'll give you just one statistic. How many Russians died in World War II? Answer, about 25 million. How many Americans died in World War II? About 400,000. Do you understand? No comparison. Total disaster in Russia. Nothing like that in the United States. But here's the big point. When the colonial powers finished the four centuries of colonialism by literally blowing each other up, they were all finished, destroyed, done in 1945, with one exception, the United States. And you know what the United States did? It inherited the colonialisms of the past. They couldn't maintain their empires. The jewel of the British Empire, India, gone. Mahatma Gandhi led them out of that empire. And the same happened to all the others. In came the Americans. They hadn't been blown away. Other than Pearl Harbor, no bomb fell on the United States. The Americans went in with the money to buy whatever was for sale because nobody else could buy it. Americans lent money all over the world to enable people to buy American products, to keep Americans working at the expense of their own people's jobs. We became the global hegemon. That's why it went to America's head in the second half of the 20th century. We are so rich, so powerful, it must be something exceptional about us. No, it wasn't. It had to do with a world prepared over four centuries to deliver all its empires to you to become the emperor extraordinaire. And that's what's ending now, friends. As China, India, all of the third world, the global south, watch as the Europeans fade out of the picture and the Americans try desperately to hold on to the empire they inherited, not understanding it's over. We've come to the end of the first half of today's show. Please stay with us for a remarkable interview that will return in a few moments. Welcome back, friends, to the second half of today's economic update. I am very, very happy and pleased to bring back to our microphones and camera Dave Zirin. He's an American political sports writer, author, and cultural commentator. He serves as sports editor for The Nation magazine and is the creator of Edge of Sports, where he explores the political and social issues shaping the world of sports. Most recently, Dave Zirin is the best-selling New York Times author of the book about Howard Zinn. It's called The People's Historian, The Outsized Life of Howard Zinn. Having worked on occasion with Mr. Zinn myself, this is a very important event for me personally, and I thought it would be of interest to everyone. So first of all, Dave, thank you very much for joining us.
7: Oh, it's great to be here. Thanks so much for having me.
6: So let me start off right off the bat. Tell me, why did you write a book about Howard Zinn?
7: Well, I certainly never thought I would. I mean, I'm a sports writer by trade. Howard, of course, passed away 16 years ago in 2010. But at the end of his life, we got to know each other quite well. And I toured with him and I would ask him questions and interview him on stage. So I really did get to know him. And I remember once saying to him off stage that what we need is a people's history of Howard Zinn. You know, and he, of course, wrote a people's history of the United States. And he laughed at that and sort of poo-pooed it because he was never an ego guy. He was always a history guy, a movement guy, an activist guy, a change guy. And so he sort of poo-pooed me on that. But I started thinking about it a great deal about 6 years ago, because so many people started asking me, what would Howard say about our current landscape, whether it's the rise of Trumpism, whether it's the rise of, you know, economic and political dictatorship, whether it's about the Black Lives Matter movement. People were asking me what I thought Howard would think. And I don't believe in answering for people who can't answer for themselves. But I did think that given Howard's over 70 years as a movement activist, and given how much he wrote and spoke about the movements themselves, that I believe that his life was so rich for lessons for people today, and especially his ability to maintain a grounded political optimism rooted in history, which I think our movements miss greatly in 2026. So that's why I wrote the book. It's part history of Howard and part an understanding of what his legacy means for 2026. It's getting a great response so far. I couldn't be more gratified.
6: Well, my second question comes right out of what you say. In particular, I'm interested in that positive attitude that he had. My interactions with him many, many years ago, if I have my memory right, is he was teaching at Boston University and got into a fight. That's not a good way to put it. The president of that university thought it would be a clever political advancement for his ambitions to go and single out Howard as a professor he would hound out of his job or one way or another, and then champion around right-wing circles, having gotten rid of this personality. And I got caught up, because I was in Cambridge at the time, in a defense committee and a support, because there were many people that were outraged. I remember the man's name at Boston, named Silber.
7: John Silber, that's right.
6: Yeah, who went after him. Anyway, here's my question. What are the big lessons you draw? What is it, let me put it this way, what is it you want readers of this book about Howard Zinn to take away? When they've put the book down, caught up in all the rich details of his life, what is it you want them to dwell on as they go for a walk to digest the book?
7: It's a great question, Professor. And for me, I want them to really think about something that Howard said, which is that tyranny is overestimated in terms of its power. And he said, not in the short term, but in the long term, we overestimate its strength and its durability. And that's something he experienced repeatedly throughout his own life, whether it was living in the Great Depression in Brooklyn and organizing as a teenager, whether it was his time fighting the Red Scare in the late 1940s, whether it was his period as part of the Black freedom struggle, both the civil rights movement's early years in Atlanta, as well as the Student Nonviolent Coordinating Committee in the 60s, whether it was the movement against the war in Vietnam or whether it was his movement on his campus against the aforementioned John Silber and his desire to create the new 21st century corporate campus that would completely crush the idea of a campus as being an open place for education and turn it into a kind of armed encampment for tuition hikes. That was Silber's dream and overpaid administrators. So Howard's on the front lines of all these fights for decades. And in those times, he experienced what I think can be described as tyranny. I mean, I think we forget that now, like how a lot of these movements, which we look back on as somewhat triumphant, really experienced a great deal of ups and downs. And I try to get the reader to live, especially young readers, to live through those ups and downs with him. And hopefully that can cause them to reflect on 2026 and really think about the kinds of history that we choose to emphasize in the present moment. Because yes, this is a present moment of tyranny, of rising fascism, of just horrible, just this country is just puking up its barbarism, it seems like every day. But there are also people fighting back. There are also people trying to make their own history. And those folks, I think, when you start looking at them and highlighting them and thinking about them, you can also start seeing the beginning process for us, the kinds of social changes or at least challenges to the current backlash that we so desperately need.
6: All right, let me segue right out of that. If Zinn was a fighter against corporatocracy, if that's even a word,
7: it is now.
6: My sense of you is that you're a bit of that also, and maybe that's why what drew you to Howard and vice versa. So let me ask you, given your expertise, what's happening to sports in the United States? I was struck, I don't know if you were, I was struck at the inauguration of the second term of Mr. Trump that up on the podium there in January of 2025 were simply lined up the current crop of mega billionaires, you know, Zuckerberg and Bezos and Elon Musk, each with their significant or not other with them. It was like, here I am, I'm the president of the billionaires. So much of what we are seeing in American politics, including the recent victories of progressives and DSAers and so on, is a reaction, I think, to the growing inequality that is stuck in our face almost every day. So from the desk of someone concerned with sports, do you see that and how do you see that?
7: Yes. I mean, sports ownership has actually undergone an molecularly organic change in the owner's box over even the last several years. The people who've owned sports have always been, of course, the 1%, the super wealthy, with the exception of the Green Bay Packers, who are owned by the fans. But uniformly, that's who's been in charge of sports. And uniformly, these have been ruthless, at times brutal men, and almost exclusively white men is who that's been reserved for. Now, they also, though, were people who the team itself was a family business. And the team itself was something that had to be successful in order for their bottom line as wealthy people and them to be able to continue to live in the trappings of wealth. The team was the base of that. These days, you've got wealth funds, you've got private portfolios, you've got Bain Capital and all their ilk of venture capitalists. They are the ones who are now buying these teams and overspending for them by billions of dollars and just parking their money in these teams. And as we saw with the Lakers recently, flipping them after 1 year for a $2 billion profit. That whole team, I don't think, is worth $2 billion in a material sense. But they got $12 billion for it. And by the way, who paid those $12 billion? It was suspiciously Jared Kushner's brother, Josh, and suspiciously it was also Bob Iger, who is the former CEO of Disney. Now, what makes it suspicious is that Kushner is a billionaire, Iger is not, but Kushner's whole net worth is $6 billion. I can't believe I just said just $6 billion, but the point is It's like, how do you buy a team for $12 billion if every cent is $6 billion? Well, it's because they're being supported by Abu Dhabi wealth funds and circumventing rules about foreign ownership of these sports teams, which the commissioner of the NBA is only too happy to do because it's creating this valuation bubble among the sports teams themselves, which Adam Silver, the commissioner of the NBA, he represents ownership. He doesn't represent the best interests of the game. He represents ownership. And so ownership is more than happy to have these increased valuations. But what it's creating is a bubble. And as you know as good as anybody, Professor, bubbles are not infallible. They tend to burst. And when it does burst, you're going to see a crisis because they're not going to be able to afford some of these outrageous contractual salaries that the modern player has. So we are talking about something that's a very perilous situation because sports historically, even with all the you know what's in the owner's box, I'm going to watch my language, but even with all the you know what's in the owner's box, it was always something that was also a symbol of community cohesion. It was also a great incubator for immigrants coming into this country to come out feeling like they had a sense of connection to the country. I mean, how many times have we heard the immigrant story of the kid falling in love with baseball and having that be a roadway towards a sense of a national pride? Those days are dead as broiled chicken, Professor. And that's the problem that we're in right now.
6: Well, let me look at the other side of it. What has it meant for, well, two groups of people, the average American sports buff, the one who, you know, who loves it, who played a little when he or she were younger and all of that. So how has this shaped sports for them on the one hand, and then on the other? And this may not be a question that I can ask, but it's in my head. What has the whole MAGA community done to sport? What, when we look back on this era, will we have something to say because of you and what you do about the impact of the Trump, whatever we call it, reign on sports too? Is MAGA shaping sports in a way?
7: Wow, two terrific questions. As for the first question, sports used to be a sign of being like enjoying sports, of being a working class person. That like it was a working class that's watching sports, that's going into games, all the rest of it. Those days are also done. I mean, sports is more and more becoming something that's, first of all, in the stands, an elite experience. I mean, I'm a huge Knicks fan, and it was amazing to watch the Knicks win the title this past year. I'm from New York City. It had been 51 years. We all celebrated and loved it. But going to the games was an elite experience. You had to have an income of outrageous proportions to do so. So, you know, one of your listeners might be thinking to themselves, Professor, well, you can watch it on TV. But even that is becoming an elite experience because so many of the games are now on streaming platforms that cost money that you have to spend that money per month. You can't even buy the games individually if you so wanted to, like a pay-per-view situation. It's all about getting you on the hook for more and more money. They're bleeding us dry. You know, this process, I'm not going to use the word because it's got bad language, but I'm going to bleep it. You might have heard this. And bleepification is the word. And it's this idea that everything with all these, you know, streaming services or whether you're talking about DoorDash, like everything's like all these things that are supposed to be these modern conveniences are actually making our lives worse. AI being probably the best example of that, or dangerous, I should say. But the MAGA part, so that's for the sports fan, we're talking about it becoming something elite and being priced out of the working class. If you're talking about the MAGA sports effect, I mean, that's been about hypocrisy to me, because when black players were speaking out against police violence, Fox News told them to shut up and play and said, we don't want to hear from athletes. But now every time a right-wing athlete says something racist, sexist, homophobic, transphobic, Fox News and Donald Trump are rushing to their defense. Or in the case of Donald Trump, adding to the sexism in sports, like he did with the U.S. men's hockey team, where he made fun of the women's team in front of the players and got them all to laugh, making them complicit in his own sexism. Really just disgusting stuff by MAGA and their influence on sports. And Trump, who's always been a colossal sports fan and, you know, really always just wants to be in the middle of it. But everything he touches turns to bleep. He's like King Midas in reverse. So he goes to the Knicks game. It becomes the only game that they lose in the finals is the one that he's attending. He becomes all about I'm Mr. World Cup, and he humiliates the U.S. team by trying to get a penalty, by getting a penalty removed using his oligarchical weight on the pathetic lickspittle head of FIFA, a man named Gianni Infantino. So I think MAGA has done immeasurable harm to sports, and they've shown themselves to be people of the first hypocrisy. Not that that's ever bothered them.
6: I wish we had more time, but we don't, Dave. I really appreciate your coming on the show and talking with us. And again, to my audience, Howard Zinn was a giant, and a book about him by Dave is an experience I would urge you all to share. And as always, to my audience, I say, I look forward to speaking with you again next week.
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0: Hello, ahlan wa sahlan, and welcome to another episode of Arab Voices, a syndicated radio talk show that airs on dozens of radio stations in the US and Europe since 2002. This is Saeed, executive producer and host of Arab Voices. During this episode of Arab Voices, episode number 1237, I will have three segments. First, we will listen to the Electronic Intifada newscast, a summary of the latest developments in occupied Palestine and Lebanon, including the ongoing Israeli genocide in the Gaza Strip, the ongoing Israeli atrocities and ethnic cleansing in the occupied West Bank, and the ongoing relentless Israeli attacks on Lebanon. During the second segment, I will share with you a Middle East Eye opinion titled Palestine Will Outlast Blair and His Grotesque Board of Peace by Sumaya Al-Ghannouchi, a writer and expert on Middle East politics, explaining that former UK Prime Minister Tony Blair's diplomatic efforts, particularly his demand that the Palestinian Authority replace the term Palestine in school textbooks with the biblically delivered Israeli term Samaria, represents a monstrous demand for a people to participate in their own cultural and historical erasure. Ghannouchi says that by framing this demand as a condition for peace and reform, Blair is prioritizing Israeli interests rather than acting as a neutral mediator within the so-called Board of Peace. She emphasizes that despite these systemic and diplomatic pressures, Palestinian identity, memory, and connection to the land will persist, enduring any attempts to erase them. In our third segment, we'll bring you the keynote address from CARE Chicago's 23rd anniversary gala, delivered by Anna Kasparian, executive producer and host of The Young Turks, the largest online news network in the country. Let's begin with the Electronic Intifada newscast, a summary of the latest developments in occupied Palestine and Lebanon, presented by Noura Burrows-Friedman, associate editor at the Electronic Intifada.
1: This is the Electronic Intifada newscast. I'm Noura Burrows-Friedman, associate editor at the Electronic Intifada. It's day 1091 of Israel's genocide in Gaza. Here's a brief summary of some of the latest developments this week in Palestine and Lebanon. Israel killed at least six Palestinians and injured 13 in an attack on a passenger van towing a trailer in the Tal al-Hawa neighborhood of Gaza City on Wednesday. Footage by journalist Abed Sabah shows crowds of people running from Israeli strikes in the aftermath of the attack and mangled bodies lying on the ground. The Electronic Intifada's contributor Mohammed Assad reported from the scene.
2: An attack small bus, what as a taxi in Gaza Strip in this situation. So we have a high number of people killed and injured in this attack by Israeli drone now in western side of Gaza City.
1: In a separate attack on Wednesday, Israel killed a prominent journalist and broadcaster working at the Holy Quran radio station in Khan Yunis. Mohammed Abdul Aziz al-Najjar was targeted by a missile fired from an Israeli quadcopter drone. The Gaza government media office stated that since October 2023, Israel has now killed 263 journalists and media workers in Gaza. Al-Najjar's loved ones grieved over his body, which was wrapped in a white shroud under his press vest. Reporters say that Israel decapitated him in the attack, so his children weren't able to see their father's face one last time. Journalist Abdullah Al-Attar recorded this footage from the hospital morgue. Also on Wednesday, a Palestinian woman was killed and her husband was seriously wounded in an Israeli airstrike on their home in Gaza City. The Anadolu news agency said that an Israeli helicopter gunship fired at least one missile at their house. Another Israeli attack on Wednesday injured three Palestinians inside homes in the Shejaiya neighborhood of eastern Gaza City, and Israeli artillery heavily shelled nearby areas. On Tuesday, September 29th, two Palestinians were killed when Israel fired a missile from a drone at a group of people gathered in the Halawa displacement camp in Jabalia in northern Gaza. The Palestinian Center for Human Rights reported that seven others were wounded. Another Israeli drone attack injured four Palestinians in the nearby Jabalia refugee camp, PCHR stated. Earlier in the day, a 17-year-old child, Rania Maher Salama Saed, succumbed to serious wounds she sustained a few days before when Israeli vehicles opened fire on a displacement camp in southern Mawasi. The Palestinian Center for Human Rights reported that Israeli drones targeted a residential apartment in western Gaza City at around 3 in the morning, killing 47-year-old Ezzedine Abdel Aziz Ahmed Albik and 25-year-old Mohamed Abu Ful. Albik was a commander in the Qassam Brigades, the armed wing of Hamas. A massive funeral procession was held later in the day on Tuesday in the streets of Gaza City, and Al Arabi TV journalist Islam Badr reported from the scene. And just past midnight on Tuesday morning, PCHR reports that Israeli military vehicles opened fire on a neighborhood in the central Gaza town of Deir al-Balah, shooting 21-year-old Ahmed Khalid Awad Abu Mur in the head. He died at Al-Aqsa Martyrs Hospital. A 19-year-old woman, Amal Al-Ejla, was killed in an Israeli drone strike while she was on the rooftop of her home in Gaza City on Monday afternoon. She was 7 months pregnant. Her husband sustained critical injuries, PCHR reported. An Israeli strike on a residential apartment in Gaza City's Al-Nasser neighborhood set the building on fire, killing at least one Palestinian and injuring several others. A video by Firas Shabat shows wounded children on hospital beds being attended to by physicians, with the kids shaking in absolute terror. A Palestinian elder, Ghazi Ali Mohammed Al-Arbid, was killed when Israeli soldiers opened fire on homes and displacement tents on Sunday, September 27th, near Beit Lahia in northern Gaza. Hours earlier, an Israeli drone fired a missile at a civilian vehicle in Gaza City, killing 42-year-old Shadi Abu Hasira and injuring another person. Reporter Mahmoud Rehan filmed the aftermath of the strike as passersby tried to extinguish the burning car. A 17-year-old child, Tarek Al-Masri, was shot in the head by Israeli forces in Khan Yunis also on Sunday. The Palestinian Center for Human Rights said that the gunfire came from Israeli military positions inside the so-called Yellow Line east of the city. He was taken to the hospital but was pronounced dead approximately 2 hours later. On Sunday morning, a 28-year-old man, Odeh Al-Asar, was injured in an Israeli drone strike which targeted a group of people in Mawasi Khan Yunis. He later died at Nasser Medical Complex. PCHR reported that an 8-year-old boy, Mohamed Al-Shakrit, was shot and killed by Israeli soldiers stationed inside the Yellow Line east of Mawasi Khan Yunis on Saturday, September 26th. The child was inside his family's displacement tent when Israeli soldiers opened fire. They shot him in the abdomen. Since the beginning of the so-called ceasefire in October 2025, Israel has killed more than 1,430 Palestinians and injured more than 5,000, according to the Palestinian Health Ministry in Gaza. Israel's ongoing genocide has resulted in Gaza having the largest population of amputee children in modern history. Last year, the United Nations said that more than 10,000 children have been amputated, a figure that has no doubt climbed significantly since the fraudulent ceasefire was announced in October 2025. Meanwhile, Israel continues to block medical supplies, medications, food, parts for infrastructure repair, toilet seats, fuel, hygiene necessities, adequate shelter materials, and even wheelchairs from entering Gaza. The New Arab recently reported that more than 900 wheelchairs donated by two Australian charities made for wounded and amputee children in Gaza have been blocked by COGAT, the bureaucratic arm of the genocidal Israeli military, with the shipments stuck in Jordan since 2025. Mohamed Helmi, a Melbourne-based activist, told The New Arab that Israel's refusal to allow the wheelchairs into Gaza was intentional, accusing authorities of seeking to make life in the devastated enclave, quote, impossible. He said, quote, Israel's blockade of over 900 custom all-terrain wheelchairs, hand-built by Australian volunteers to help amputee children navigate destroyed streets, exposes a calculated effort to destroy Palestinian life and render life in Gaza impossible. The New Arab reported that the wheelchairs donated by Wheelchairs for Kids are designed to withstand difficult terrain, including the rubble that now covers large parts of Gaza, and can be adjusted as children grow taller and older. Helmi added that, quote, by undertaking nonstop bombardment and then systematically denying the basic medical aid needed to survive it, Israel is actively executing an ongoing genocide, trapping mobility gear in warehouses while children crawl through rubble is not a security measure. It is a deliberate policy of collective punishment and total destruction directed against the Palestinian people. Turning to the occupied West Bank, Israel's finance minister, Bezalel Smotrich, called for launching a war in the West Bank, similar to Israel's genocide in the Gaza Strip. Over the weekend, Smotrich told Israeli media that Tel Aviv, quote, should do there what we did in Gaza. The Anadolu news agency said that his remarks come amid tighter Israeli restrictions on Palestinian movement in the West Bank, including checkpoint closures and roadblocks that isolate communities and hinder access to work, homes, and essential services. This week, Israeli officials imposed a widespread closure on the occupied West Bank, citing the Jewish holiday of Sukkot, including restrictions on Palestinians' access to holy sites and to major cities. However, Israeli settlers have continued to rampage across the West Bank. Settler attacks were recorded this week in the towns of Ras Karkar and Deir Abu Mashhal, where Israelis set vehicles on fire and attacked Palestinian homes. Dozens of Israeli settlers raided the village of Awarta, south of Nablus, on Wednesday, under the protection of the Israeli army, according to the local Wafa news agency. The settlers performed Jewish rituals at Muslim shrines in the village and attacked Palestinians who attempted to approach the site, Wafa added. On Monday, Israeli settlers assaulted an elderly man in the town of Sebastia, northwest of Nablus. The town's mayor, Mohammed Azam, told

0: Mutubasi told the Anadolu news agency that the family returned under the court order, but found extensive destruction caused by settlers who had taken over the property and prevented its owners from accessing it. The settlers returned during the night and set the houses on fire, destroying them and rendering them uninhabitable, he added. Palestinian-American journalist Nakah Hamed was released from nearly 2 weeks in Israeli detention. Hamed, who works for Press TV and Dropsite News, among other outlets, was detained on September 15th by Israeli forces at a checkpoint near Bethlehem, along with her camera crew. The soldiers then abducted her, and she was taken to Damon prison. Al Jazeera noted that with Hamed's release, 36 Palestinian journalists, including 4 women, remain in captivity, while about 90 Palestinian female prisoners remain in Israeli jails, according to the Palestinian Prisoners Society. In Lebanon, Israeli occupation forces have continued to accelerate their attacks and widespread destruction across the south. Our contributor Rokaya Shamsedine filed this report for the Electronic Intifada on Wednesday evening from Lebanon.
1: This is Rokaya Shamsedine reporting for the Electronic Intifada from southern Lebanon. Over the past several days, Israeli forces have further escalated their military campaign across the south, expanding ground incursions, conducting systematic home burnings, and launching targeted strikes despite the so-called ceasefire. In Nabati al-Fawa, an Israeli drone strike targeted a pickup truck that had been granted official movement permission by the U.S. Brokered Liaison Mechanism Committee and was actively accompanied by a Lebanese army force. The attack resulted in 5 injuries, as reported by the Lebanese Civil Defense. This blatant targeting of an officially coordinated movement underscores the ongoing danger to all southern Lebanese infrastructure and security personnel alike. Ground aggression has simultaneously intensified, with Israeli forces burning down residential homes, including in the town of Meis el-Jabal. The wider southern region has faced relentless bombardment since the early morning hours. Artillery shelling and heavy machine gun fire targeted the town of Zawtar al-Sharqiyya. Meanwhile, Israeli warplanes launched 2 air raids on the town of Mansoura, closely coordinated with Apache helicopter flights overhead. These violations of civilian life and safety mirror a profound institutional abandonment felt by grieving families across southern Lebanon. Dr. Lina Murtada, a pediatrician here in Lebanon, told the Electronic Intifada that nearly a month has passed since the devastating Israeli massacre in the village of Kfar Rahman, which claimed the lives of 13 people, including 6 children. To date, the Lebanese government has neither contacted the grieving family nor offered condolences to Dr. Murtada, who is a relative of the family, or to the 2 surviving children who were left completely orphaned by the strike. For the people of southern Lebanon, the reality on the ground remains stark. While state officials continue to offer public promises of support and solidarity and diplomacy being the only way forward, families are navigating deadly drone strikes and coordinated attacks, watching their homes burn and mourning their dead entirely unsupported by the government meant to protect them.
0: That was Rokaya Shamsedine reporting for the Electronic Intifada from Lebanon on Wednesday. We've published many features in the last week, but today we're highlighting excerpts from Digging Through Memories and Dangers to Secure a Livelihood from Gaza's Rubble by Fida Al-Kedra, writing from Gaza. For men who have lost their homes, jobs, and livelihoods, the ruins of Gaza's destroyed buildings have become a dangerous source of income. Qassam Al-Sane never imagined that his hands, which he once used to type on a keyboard, would one day grip a heavy sledgehammer to break through concrete. Al-Sane, 35, had studied information technology at Al-Azhar University. Before Israel's war on Gaza began in October 2023, he designed websites and provided technical support at a computer repair shop. Now he finds himself among what remains of bombed-out homes in Khan Yunis, in the south of Gaza, smashing up concrete and searching for any scraps that can be sold or reused, mainly iron, tiles, and wood, but also aluminum, metal pipes, and cables. I never even thought for a day that I would do this kind of work, Al-Sane tells the Electronic Intifada. He had chosen the field of IT as he loved the work, designing websites for clients, often in an air-conditioned room with a cup of coffee in hand. But he did not choose his current work. Rather, the war left him with little choice. after being displaced from Rafah to Khan Yunis.

0: This, Alsane says his life changed from A to Z. Having lost his computer to the war, replacing it was far beyond what he could afford, as the economy collapsed and work disappeared. Internet and electricity blackouts on top of that meant his previous work became unfeasible, and the priority was finding any work that would help him feed his children. Without access to the heavy machinery normally used to demolish the remnants of buildings, workers are forced to rely on sledgehammers, pickaxes, and other basic tools to break reinforced concrete and reach whatever can still be salvaged. The scale of the destruction surrounding these workers is enormous. More than 370,000 housing units across Gaza have been destroyed or damaged, according to a joint assessment by the United Nations, European Union, and World Bank published in April 2026. And of an estimated 250,000 buildings across the strip, about 78% have been damaged or destroyed, generating around 61 million metric tons of debris, according to a September 2025 report from the United Nations Environment Program, or UNEP. UNEP warned that the rubble may contain asbestos, industrial waste, and heavy metals, as well as unexploded ordnance and other hazardous materials. Nahed Nabil Zorab, 33, has worked in demolition and scrap for more than 10 years. Before the war, demolition was carried out with excavators, bulldozers, and other heavy equipment. Now, workers do much of it by hand, after the vast majority of such machinery was destroyed or damaged during the war, and as fuel shortages make it nearly impossible to operate those that remain. Zorab coordinates a team of around 15 other men who are hired by a homeowner to clear the rubble from their land. Several workers may spend hours breaking a single piece of reinforced concrete with heavy sledgehammers before they can reach the iron inside. Some pieces take minutes to break. Others take hours or even days. Zorab says his team recently spent 4 or 5 days working through a particularly hard section of concrete. Now there are no bulldozers, no equipment, nothing, he says. It's manual work. The danger is compounded by the lack of basic protective equipment. The workers have no hard hats, safety boots, or proper protective gear as they break through concrete and pull out twisted metal by hand. They work with whatever tools they can find, exposed to falling debris, sharp edges, and clouds of dust. Every minute we are exposed to death, Zorab says. He adds that they have found human remains among the debris. Hands, legs, and other body parts, he says, can be buried beneath concrete. When remains are found, workers contact the International Committee of the Red Cross to arrange collection. We see strange things, he says. I mean, nightmares. Workers also find unexploded ordnance. When we find them, we get scared and immediately move away, Zorab says. They could explode while we are clearing the rubble and cause a tragedy. At one site, he says, they discovered 6 unexploded rockets and shells and called specialist explosive ordnance disposal teams to remove them. When he returns to his tent, he thinks about the people who once lived in the homes he is now helping to dismantle. At night, I keep thinking about how people used to live and what happened to them, he says. Those are excerpts from Digging Through Memories and Dangers to Secure a Livelihood from Gaza's Rubble by Fida Al-Kadra. Fida is a journalist in Gaza, and you could read more on electronicintifada.net. And finally, as we always do, we wanted to highlight people expressing joy, determination, and reclamation across Palestine. In Gaza, a wedding ceremony was held for an elderly couple who met during the genocide. 79-year-old Saeed al-Najjar and 59-year-old Hiyam Yassin got married at the Elderly Care Association in Gaza City on September 22nd. Saeed lost his wife, while Hiyam lost her husband during the genocide in Gaza. In a video posted to social media, Hiyam says that, quote, "Even though I am hurting, I want to start my life anew. I want to make a change in my life. Life cannot remain defined by grief." And that's it for the news roundup. As always, go to electronicintifada.net for much more, especially to read our new features by our brave writers in Gaza. You've been listening to the Electronic Intifada's newscast. I'm Nora Barrows-Friedman. Want to hear more? Check out our live stream with interviews, reports, and analysis, along with print articles, podcasts, and more at electronicintifada.net. produced by Nora Barrows-Friedman, Tamara Nassar, and Pierre Loisel.
1: You're listening to Arab Voices, a syndicated radio talk show that airs on dozens of radio stations in the U.S. and Europe since 2002. This is Saeed, executive producer and host of Arab Voices. During the previous episode of Arab Voices, I aired the remarks of Athena Rayburn, executive director of the Association of International Development Agencies, delivered at the United Nations Security Council, on how and why the so-called Board of Peace is failing for Gaza. I'm going to share with you now a Middle East opinion titled Palestine Will Outlast Blair and His Grotesque Board of Peace by Sumaya Al-Ghannouchi, a writer and expert on Middle East politics. Blair is currently serving as a member of the executive board on the U.S.-led Board of Peace for Gaza. In that opinion, Sumaya Al-Ghannouchi explains that former UK Prime Minister Tony Blair's diplomatic efforts, particularly his demand that the Palestinian Authority replace the term Palestine in school textbooks with the biblically derived Israeli term Samaria, represent a monstrous demand for a people to participate in their own cultural and historical erasure. Ghannouchi says that by framing this demand as a condition for peace and reform, Blair is prioritizing Israeli interests rather than acting as a neutral mediator within the so-called Board of Peace. She emphasizes that despite these systemic and diplomatic pressures, Palestinian identity, memory, and connection to the land will persist, enduring any attempts to erase them. Let's listen in.
2: Tony Blair has apparently found a new way to bring peace to the Middle East. Erase Palestine. Not the occupation, not the settlements, not the settlers driving Palestinians from their homes. Palestine. Jeremy Greenstock, Britain's former ambassador to the UN, says he learned from a ministerial level source that Blair was dispatched on behalf of Donald Trump's so-called Board of Peace with an extraordinary request. The Palestinian Authority should remove references to Palestine from its school books. And it gets worse. According to Greenstock's account, Palestinians were not only asked to delete the word Palestine, they were being asked to replace it with Samaria, the biblical Hebrew name used by Israel for part of the occupied West Bank and embraced by the Israeli settler movement. Think about what that means. Palestinians are being asked not merely to surrender the name of their homeland, they're being asked to adopt the name preferred by the people dispossessing them, to rewrite their geography, rewrite their history, and teach that rewriting to their children. There's something monstrous about demanding that a people describe their own land in the language of those dispossessing them. And consider the grotesque inversion of priorities. Across the occupied West Bank, Palestinian land is being swallowed by settlements and outposts. Settlers attack villages, torch homes and cars, destroy olive groves, terrorize families, drive people from land they've inhabited for generations. Entire communities face displacement. And amid all this, the man supposedly helping to make peace arrives with a message for the Palestinians. Change your textbooks. Apparently, erasing Palestine on the ground is not enough. It must disappear from the map, from the textbook, from the vocabulary of Palestinian children. And who better to deliver the message than Tony Blair, our celebrated peace mediator? Because Blair says Greenstock's account is a complete fabrication. Fabrication from Tony Blair, of all people, the man who took Britain into the catastrophic Iraq war on claims about weapons of mass destruction that proved disastrously fake. And after helping unleash one of the most disastrous wars in modern Middle Eastern history, Blair underwent an extraordinary career transformation. He became a Middle East peace envoy. You really couldn't invent it. And his record as an envoy? Well, Palestinian officials accused him of privileging Israeli security demands over Palestinian rights. Palestinian negotiator Nabil Shaaf said Blair's meager achievements reflected his efforts to please the Israelis. And that's diplomatic language. Former British diplomats eventually called for him to go. Came Blair's other great post-Downing Street vocation, making money, a great deal of it. Banks, corporations, governments, Gulf monarchies, especially Gulf monarchies. His consultancy empire earned tens of millions, with commercial relationships stretching from Kuwait to Abu Dhabi's sovereign wealth fund, Mubadala. Apart from Israel, Blair seems to reserve his warmest affections in the region for its dictators and autocrats. After the military overthrew Egypt's elected president and security forces carried out the bloody Rabaa massacre of protesters, killing hundreds in broad daylight, Blair emerged as one of the most enthusiastic Western advocates of the country's new dictator, Abdel Fattah al-Sisi. apparently Arabs are entitled to neither democracy nor rights. Tony Blair, on the other hand, remains perfectly entitled to their rulers' millions. And now this same man has been entrusted with helping determine the future of Gaza. But perhaps Blair isn't an embarrassing anomaly on Trump's Board of Peace. Perhaps he's its perfect representative. Look at this peace process. Gaza lies devastated. Palestinians still mourn their dead. Families still live in tents. And the self-appointed custodians of Gaza's future discuss investment, real estate, coastlines, productive assets, and even the prospect of giving the deeply compromised Palestinian Authority a subordinate small role comes with yet another condition. Erase Palestine from Palestinian textbooks. Replace it with Samaria. And they call this Palestinian Authority reform. For decades, Palestinians have been told, renounce resistance, police your own people, satisfy Israeli security demands. This is not reform. This is an endless test of submission. Give up your land piece by piece, then your sovereignty, your rights, your history, finally, your name. Surrender yourself concession by concession until there's nothing left of you to concede or surrender. And now comes the final perversity. Participate in your own erasure. Falsify your own geography, your own name, with your own hand. The settlers' bulldozer and the occupying army are not enough. The Palestinian must be made an accomplice in his own disappearance. The British government, Blair once led, is condemning what Foreign Secretary Ed Miliband calls appalling settler terrorism and promising measures against Israel's illegal settlement project. Blair, meanwhile, is busy pressuring Palestinians to remove the name of the state his own former party says it is trying to save. And on the very day Greenstock's account emerged, a video circulated of Israeli settlers singing before Netanyahu about Palestinian villages and towns' names disappearing. The settlers sing the wish. Blair carries its bureaucratic translation to Ramallah. Netanyahu changes the map through settlement and occupation. Blair changes it topographically. He twists the Palestinians' arm with the settlers' gun to their heads. And let's dispense with the fiction about Blair's politics. Blair is neither Labour nor socialist, nor meaningfully of the left. He's not even the third-way politician he once pretended to be. Today, he's a far-right Zionist, concerned with lining his own pockets and serving the interests of the powerful. In the Middle East, his priorities have become perfectly clear. Arab money and the advancement of an Israeli supremacist agenda across the region. But there's one thing Blair, Kushner, the so-called Board of Peace, and their friends in Israel's annexationist right have badly miscalculated. Palestine is not theirs to erase. They have the armies, the bulldozers, the money, the diplomatic machinery. But none of it has extinguished the Palestinian attachment to the land. None of it has erased Palestinian memory. And none of it has produced the Palestinian disappearance they have spent generations trying to engineer. Quite the opposite. Palestine has become a cause carried by millions across the world. So call it Samaria or whatever name you conjure up. Rename the hills, bulldoze the homes, rewrite the maps. Erase Palestine from every textbook you can lay your hands on. You will still have the same problem. The Palestinians are still there, and so is Palestine. Tony Blair and his grotesque Board of Peace will become historical footnotes. Palestine will not.
1: That was Sumaya Al-Ghannouchi, a writer and expert on Middle East politics, with an opinion for Middle East Eye titled Palestine Will Outlast Blair and His Grotesque Board of Peace. For more information about Middle East Eye, visit www.middleeasteye.net. You're listening to Arab Voices, a syndicated radio talk show that airs on dozens of radio stations in the U.S. and Europe since 2002. This is Saeed, executive producer and host of Arab Voices. On September 20th, 2026, the Chicago chapter of the Council on American-Islamic Relations held its 23rd anniversary gala. The event brought together incredible speakers from across Chicago and beyond. CARE, of course, is the nation's largest Muslim civil rights and advocacy group. The keynote speaker at the gala was Anna Kasparian, executive producer and host of The Young Turks, the largest online news network in the country. Over the years, Anna has built a reputation for sharp analysis, fearless reporting, and direct, uncompromising commentary. Known for her blunt criticism of establishment, power, and media hypocrisy, her work focuses on political corruption, foreign policy, civil liberties, economic inequality, and the abuse of institutional power. Anna Kasparian's reporting and commentary have been featured by CNN, Time, and The New York Times. As a former investigative reporter for Real Clear Investigations, she pursued deeply reported stories that challenge dominant narratives and hold powerful institutions accountable. Let's listen to Anna Kasparian's keynote remarks.
3: Let me just start off by saying that it is one of the greatest honors to be here, to be asked to speak to this group of wonderful people. I've been touched by the stories you've shared with me, and even more, honestly, shocked that I've made any impact on anyone's life, because I never set out to do that. Growing up, my parents knew specifically the threat of speaking out against the Zionist entity. And when my parents realized I wanted to work in journalism, they begged me, because they know I have a big mouth, just don't attack the Zionists. They'll come for you. Well, after one of my debates on Piers Morgan Uncensored, one of the Israeli panelists, Emily Schrader, who denied that a group of IDF soldiers who were on tape abusing a Palestinian hostage, that's what they are, they're hostages, they're not prisoners. Okay, they're hostages, they've never been charged with a damn crime. After she denied it, I spoke my piece. She sent me a legal letter. I told her, send me another one so I could wipe my behind with it. Now, weeks before, Rifat Al-Arir, the Palestinian poet, was targeted by the IDF in an airstrike that killed him and several of his family members, he posted a poem on his social media page. The opening line of the poem is, "If I must die, you must live to tell my story." And I took that mandate seriously. He was killed in December of 2023, after Barry Weiss, of course, put out a propaganda campaign against him. But I digress. Not only am I interested in telling his story, I'm interested in telling the stories of all the Palestinians who were brutalized, abused, and slaughtered by the Israelis. Because one of the little girls I remember so vividly early on in the genocide, a little girl in tears, begged the people watching as she was being filmed to remember her name, because her biggest fear wasn't that she was going to die. She knew she was going to die. Her biggest fear was that the world would forget that she even existed. So I want to start off my speech by giving you the story of a Palestinian father. I've told this story before. It's left a mark on me. Palestinian father named Fadi Dawood. This is a direct quote by him. "Yesterday, I recovered the body of my beautiful daughter, Sama. I could only identify her by her teeth. I found her beside her sisters, Lana and Hala, the same place where they had sought safety together. Earlier in the year, I recovered the bodies of their mother and little sister, Juri. Sama, Lana, Hala, and Juri, until we meet again in heaven, never to part. I will never forget them, and I will dedicate my life, my career, my being to telling their stories." On the 25th anniversary of 9/11, the fast-talking Zionist huckster known as Ben Shapiro declared that Islam is not compatible with the West. Which is ironic, considering religious expression is constitutionally protected in the United States. But that wasn't the first time Shapiro brushed off the Constitution in order to promote his own un-American objectives. In fact, Shapiro once said he would waive constitutional requirements so Israel's warlord Prime Minister Benjamin Netanyahu can run for president here over my dead body. Did Shapiro forget how Netanyahu told the New York Times that 9/11 was, quote, "very good for the Israelis"? That's what he said. Very good for the Israelis because it will generate immediate sympathy. What about when Netanyahu, a fugitive wanted by the International Criminal Court for crimes against humanity, explained that Israel is benefiting from the attack on the Twin Towers and the American struggle in Iraq? Netanyahu and the Zionist entity saw that tragedy on the United States soil, and they saw it as an opportunity. They exploited it again and again and again to spread hatred, fear, paranoia about our Muslim brothers and sisters. That's what they did. And there's a reason why they did it, and that's what I want to talk about today. Netanyahu persuaded the United States to launch the war against Iraq in 2003, even though Iraq had nothing to do with 9/11, nothing. Just 9 days after the World Trade Center came crashing down, he exploited the collective pain the American people felt in our nation to convince our Congress that toppling Saddam Hussein was somehow in our interest here in the United States. But was it? No, it wasn't. It was in Israel's interest, though. So one must ask Shapiro, is Netanyahu's manipulative behavior and lust for death and destruction compatible with Western values? The truth is, anti-Muslim propaganda is exactly what lulled the American population into complacency. So there would be absolutely no dissent as the U.S. drained its resources, went into debt, and sacrificed its own service members to fight Israel's wars. Those dirty wars left a trail of bodies and broken dreams in Iraq, Libya, Syria, Lebanon, Somalia, Sudan. It goes on and on. It's endless. And our media either provides cover for it, propagandizes Americans into supporting it, or just doesn't cover it at all. What's the next culture war issue to distract Americans with? How can we divide Americans so they don't realize they are getting fleeced by their own bought politicians? Today we find ourselves flirting with global depression. So Mr. Milikowski, that's his real name, can fulfill his decades-long fantasy of destabilizing and destroying Iran. And like a good little slave, our president obliged. Amid Israel's genocide in Gaza and ethnic cleansing in Lebanon, Trump obliged, as if the real threat to the United States is Iran. Trump drove us deeper into debt and sacrificed American service members to make Israel's dream of Muslim slaughter a reality. The first order of business was bombing an elementary school in Manab, killing 150 little girls. Is that compatible with Western values? We should ask Ben Shapiro, since, you know, he has placed himself as the top arbiter of Western values. We should ask him, is slaughtering little girls in an elementary school in a foreign country compatible with Western values? I don't think it is. I don't think it is. After all, Ben Shapiro's aim is not to help this country. It's to rot American minds with so much anti-Muslim fear and bigotry that we confuse Israel's treachery with justice. That is the reason. But that ain't justice. It's disgusting. So far, an estimated 3,600 Iranians have been slaughtered in this war. 23 American service members that we know of are dead. Israel hasn't sacrificed a single IDF soldier. American taxpayers have gone deeper into national debt to bankroll an estimated $100 billion for the Iran war at Israel's behest. Israel hasn't spent a cent. In fact, we're still giving them more and more bombs. Trump just approved nearly $3 billion worth of 2,000-pound bombs to a genocidal terrorist state. Shame, that's right. So where the hell are the Israelis? What are they up to? This is the war they wanted. Turns out they're busy erasing, or attempting to erase, dozens of ancient villages in southern Lebanon. The IDF has killed nearly 9,000 people in Lebanon. and millions of people have been displaced. They are never going to be allowed to return to their homes because their homes have been leveled, much like Gaza, and that was the point from the beginning. Isaac Herzog said it out loud. We're going to deploy the Gaza model in Lebanon. They brag about their treachery and then turn around and play victim. The victim card has expired. Exploiting the crimes of the past to justify crimes of the future, crimes in the present, not going to fly with me, which is why I speak out. Regardless of what my parents warned me about, regardless of the consequences, if you believe in justice, you are willing to sacrifice whatever worldly possessions you might have in order to do the right thing. And don't forget, and I'll never forget, the continued genocide in Gaza, where the Israelis have flattened the entire strip and killed way more, let's please keep it real, way, way more than 73,000 people. Bodies remain trapped under the rubble, yet the Israelis will not allow the machinery necessary into the Gaza Strip to extract the remains of loved ones. The Zionist entity also refuses to allow 60% of the necessary humanitarian aid into the Gaza Strip because they enjoy watching innocent people starve to death. But we're supposed to pretend like the Israelis are the victims, that people like me, people like Linda, anyone who has the audacity to speak out against their injustice, they're the bad guys. They're the ones who should be targeted. And I want to know, is that compatible with Western values? Someone please answer that question for me. It's not. It's not. The Israelis are now bombing tents full of displaced women and children. They slaughtered a woman who was 7 months pregnant last week. 7 months pregnant. Is that compatible with Western values? According to the International Federation of Journalists, Israel has targeted and killed 241 journalists in Gaza and has barred international journalists from entering the Gaza Strip to report on what's actually happening on the ground. They're attempting to not only erase the Palestinian people, which I guarantee you they will fail at, they are attempting to erase their crimes against humanity. And I promise you, I will ensure they will fail at that as well. And then you look at the West Bank. Is it compatible with Western values to light Palestinian homes on fire as children sleep? And all the media disgraces who keep talking about Hamas, but fail to utter a word about the ongoing terrorism that is being committed against the Palestinian people, not just in Gaza, but also the West Bank. Can't be bothered to report on that. It is time, America, that we recognize who the real terrorists are. The Israeli Defense Forces, along with the terrorist settlers, are everything they accuse Muslims of being. It's amazing. Every accusation is what? A confession. Sure is. They act as perpetual victims while using Muslims as scapegoats. Plus, Zionists understand that instilling fear among Americans is essential for their expansionist agenda in the Middle East. That's what this is all about. Muslim hate is the oxygen of their movement. It's the oxygen their movement needs to survive. Without it, the Greater Israel Project dies, as it should. So the Israeli government focuses heavily on heavily financed propaganda campaigns. We know this. In 2015, for instance, billionaire Christian Zionists Dan and Ferris Wilkes handed Ben Shapiro $4.7 million to launch the Daily Wire, where he spews his vile Islamophobic commentary while promoting Israel's wars. Wars that Americans are expected to fight, Americans are supposed to bankroll, Americans are supposed to support. We're supposed to suffer the burdens of these wars. Muslims are supposed to be slaughtered, killed, defamed, smeared in these wars. Who benefits from these wars? Who's benefiting from all the chaos that's happening in the Middle East right now? It's not the United States of America, that's for sure. We know who benefits from it, which is why it keeps happening over and over again. And it is my job, it is my calling in life to wake Americans up. They are being played, they are being fleeced, and our service members are dying to build a foreign country's empire. And I'm not going to let it stand. Although the United States has already spent $8 trillion on this so-called global war on terror, it's still not enough. It's never enough for Zionists. They want more. So they're setting the stage to go to war in the future, probably the near future, with Turkey and Qatar. Because, of course, it's never enough. And their blueprint remains the same. Defame them, destabilize them, destroy them, take their land. Israel hired the PR firm Stagwell Global last year to, you know, help them improve their reputation around the world. They couldn't be bothered to maybe take a pause in killing innocent people. That would help. But they can't do that. They got to find some other way. How can we trick people into liking us again? Well, they found out based on the focus groups that they ran. People don't really like you guys because you're killing a lot of children, and they know that the majority of the people that are being slaughtered in Gaza happen to be civilians. However, there is something you can do. You can deflect from your crimes against humanity. You can deflect from the genocide by focusing on anti-Muslim propaganda. Just talk about how scary the Muslims are, and that'll take the heat off of you. By repeating the grotesque lie that Muslims want to destroy all Jews over and over again, support for Israel actually rebounded by 20 points, and that's the reason why you see the propaganda you see in the media today. It is intentional, it's not an accident. It doesn't come from a place of ignorance, which oftentimes racism and bigotry does come from a place of ignorance. No, but this racism, this bigotry that we see against the Muslim population is intentional. It's intentional defamation to, again, lull Americans into doing what? Into sacrificing themselves for a war that doesn't even benefit them. That's what it's about. Amichai Chikli, Israel's Minister for Diaspora Affairs, says that the average American or European is concerned about Islam. Very much, very, very, very much concerned. And therefore, we need to take advantage of that. They say these things out loud. All you need to do is listen to them and believe them. I listen to them, I believe them. Want to know who else is concerned about radical Islam? The Israelis, just not in the ways most Americans think. Netanyahu facilitated the funding for Hamas and then ignored several warnings that October 7th was coming. Why did he do that? Why did it take so many hours for the IDF to even respond on October 7th? Isn't that strange? These questions should be asked. Netanyahu has also been arming ISIS-linked militias to terrorize the Palestinian people in Gaza. Does our media report on that? Of course not. Can't be bothered to. And who can forget how Israel brought Al-Qaeda into its own hospitals for treatment during the Syrian civil war? As Israel props up extremists, we all get to witness their anti-Muslim Hasbara play out here in real time. After three Muslims were gunned down in a San Diego mosque this year, absolutely tragic, the infinitely grotesque Laura Loomer responded by declaring that the United States should deport every Muslim in America back to the Middle East. Israel might have a problem with that. That's land that they want. Later, Loomer advocated using military force to start raiding mosques, to, you know, round up Muslims for mass deportation. This is her reaction. This is her response to innocent people being gunned down in a place of worship in a country that has a constitution that protects freedom of religion. That's who Laura Loomer is. Is that compatible with Western values? Displeased with what she believes is insufficient hatred toward Muslims, Loomer openly stated, without any backlash, may I say, quote, maybe America needs another 9/11. She said that. Is that compatible with Western values? I think not. This vile, inhumane rhetoric creates a very dangerous environment, as we all know, for our Muslim brothers and sisters. These are people who deal with discrimination, bigotry, all sorts of expressions of hatred, all because they were targeted in a very well thought out, very well financed Hasbara campaign to help Israel, a foreign country. They divide Americans, they destroy our country in order to manufacture consent for their little empire building project. And for the longest time, Americans were totally unaware of it, totally in the dark about it, because our media works for them. But things have changed, haven't they? Things have changed. This is why CARE is so critical. American Muslims deserve a line of defense. They deserve a voice. They deserve a group that will stand up for them in the face of bigotry and discrimination. CARE provides that and so much more, and it is an honor to be invited to speak here before all of you today. Every dollar that you provide to this wonderful organization helps to protect the freedoms of all Americans. All Americans, because injustice toward one group of Americans is injustice toward all of us, all of us. But this is also why CARE has become a target. Zionists have been able to carry out their agenda thanks to several U.S.-based organizations. I mean, they have a conference every weekend where they air their dirty laundry openly. I don't know if you guys have noticed that, okay? But they're well-financed, they're well-organized, and they loathe the fact that there are now organizations like CARE organizing Muslim Americans so they can defend themselves in the face of bigotry, discrimination, and hatred. What CARE is doing isn't simply about protecting Muslims, they're protecting the core of what this country is supposed to be, and I'm grateful for that. One cannot be brave while living in fear of Zionist hate mongers. So I stand here today to say that despite being a target of Zionist hate campaigns, I do not fear them. They should fear me. Not because we're violent, discriminatory, or dangerous, but because the truth is on our side, and loudmouths like me love to speak it. Thank you.
1: That was Anna Kasparian, executive producer and host of The Young Turks, the largest online news network in the country, delivering keynote remarks at the Council on American Islamic Relations Chicago Chapter's 23rd anniversary gala. You've been listening to Arab Voices, a syndicated radio talk show that airs on dozens of radio stations in the U.S. and Europe since 2002. Our shows are archived online, and you can listen to them by visiting arabvoices.net. And that does it for the show today. Thanks for listening. This is Saeed, executive producer and host of Arab Voices. Until we meet next week, peace on earth.
4: Did you know that the toilet knob not only moves downwards, but also upwards? Whenever you gotta do your business, be aware of the options available when flushing. If number one is your situation, push the knob upward. If you are going number two, flush downward. Keep in mind of the marginal difference of water being used flushing downwards for between your two options. More water is used by pushing down which is the typical norm for people using the restroom. Break the habit and be conscientious of your actions in the stalls. Small choices like these can make a big difference when more people decide to improve their daily whatabouts. Be gentle with Earth, for it is weakened by our ignorance and greed. Gift Earth with kind care by being cautious of daily activities that could make any sort of impact to our way of living in our future.

0: Welcome to 2026 Talks, where we're following our democracy in historic times.
1: We need honest elections. You know, there are certain things our country needs. One of them is honest elections. It's a big deal. We're going to be watching very, very closely.
0: That's President Donald Trump after a reported meeting this week with former Colorado elections clerk Tina Peters. Peters was convicted in 2024 of state crimes tied to a breach of election equipment following the 2020 election. Former Justice Department official Ed Martin says Peters and Trump discussed election integrity and plans for the midterms. Trump announced no new election-related action. Texas Democratic Senate candidate James Tallarico is off the campaign trail with the flu, prompting new attack ads from Republican Ken Paxton. Tallarico says he stayed home to avoid spreading the illness. His campaign says he'll return soon, with a televised town hall scheduled October 14th. A Montana public lands advocacy group has released a voter guide tracking candidates' records and positions on public lands. Wild Montana Action Fund's Noah Marion says the guide looks beyond campaign promises.
2: The reason why we have the voter guide is to cut through some of that campaign rhetoric and really take a look at folks' public statements, who's giving them money, their voting records if they've held office before.
0: The guide profiles candidates in 26 closely contested races, including contest for Congress, the Montana Supreme Court, and state legislature, along with ballot initiatives. It's at wildmontanaaction.org. In the lead-up to the midterms, PNS is highlighting important polls, and Americans are growing more worried about prices. A New York Federal Reserve survey finds consumers expect inflation to hit 3.9% over the next year, the highest expectation since May 2023. Consumers also expect higher costs for gas, food, rent, and medical care. Florida driver Richard McGalliard tells Orlando's WKMG-TV higher gas prices are already squeezing his budget.
3: He's barely making enough just to be able to see family. It's all going in gas, so it's just ridiculous.
0: The Democratic National Committee is suing the Trump administration over taxpayer-funded ads featuring President Donald Trump. The DNC alleges the ads violate federal restrictions on government propaganda. More than $12 million in taxpayer money has been spent on the ads, with funding coming through the Department of Homeland Security. Trump says political funds will pay for future ads. The DNC wants a federal court to block further taxpayer-funded spots. Florida is escalating its legal fight with Meta over protections for children and teens on social media. Attorney General James Uthmeyer is asking a court to remove users under 14, limit teens to 2 hours a day, and disable features including autoplay and infinite scroll. I'm Joe Ullery for Pacifica Network and Public News Service. 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
4: What does justice for all mean to you? The Martin Luther King Jr. Committee of Santa Barbara is accepting submissions for its 2026 to 2027 Essay and Poetry Awards program. This year's theme is Justice for All. Students ages 6 through 18 in Santa Barbara County are invited to write a poem or essay exploring a world where justice is a promise to everyone. Students are encouraged to explore their own ideas and experiences through original poetry and essays. The program also highlights Dr. King's connection to environmental justice. In 1968, Dr. King spoke in support of black sanitation workers in Memphis who were striking over dangerous working conditions. His work for civil rights was connected to broader efforts addressing environmental health and pollution. For poems, they must be up to 50 lines. Essays must be fewer than 1,000 words. Entries are divided into two age categories, ages 6 through 12 and ages 13 through 18. Each submission must include the student's name, age, grade level, school, and title. Submissions must be made through the online application at www.mlksb.org. That is, once again, www.mlksb.org. Submissions opened August 31st and closed on Friday, October 30th. Happy crafting!
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You've seen me in the Solstice Parade, heard my voice on the radio, and danced with me on the rooftop. 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

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Happy Thursday. I am your host, Dean J. Blunt, and you're listening to Back to the Future here on KCSB-FM in Santa Barbara at 91.9, where we discuss the establishment of Black identity in America and the ways in which it bled into many forms of art that we see in modern society. For today's episode, I decided to prepare some psychedelic soul and pop with elements of Baroque pop and orchestrated soul. If you're wondering why, I've had the privilege to host a ticket giveaway on today's episode and will be sharing more details as we progress through the hour. But for now, I will tell you that it is for Casino Royale, which is the 21st film in the Bond series. I'm not too tapped into the world of high-stakes espionage action film, but I do like Daniel Craig, so I have seen a couple Bond movies, and in my viewing have noticed a common theme of cinematic soul and funk as the Bond franchise grew into a global phenomenon during the height of the psychedelic era in the 1960s and 70s. Personally, for me, it more so has to do with various sequences in the film where Bond is by the beach in some European country, and shots of that are accompanied by this specific psych soul adjacent sound, and that's what's really always stuck out to me. With that being said, let's get into a few songs, shall we? Starting us off, we have Outside Looking In by Lou Jackson. Sit back and enjoy, and we'll meet again in a beat.

Hello, friends of the Radio Waves. Happy Thursday. I am your host, Dean J. Blunt, and you're listening to Black to the Future here on KCSB FM in Santa Barbara at 91.9, where we discuss the establishment of Black identity in America and the ways in which it bled into many forms of art that we see in modern society. You just listened to Outside Looking In by Lou Jackson, Do You Know by Barbara and Ernie, Winds of Change by Jerry Moore, and It Never Fades by Willie Lee. As I always say, I hope you guys enjoyed that little bundle of songs, and if not, at least found them entertaining. If you're just tuning in for today's episode, I decided to share some psychedelic soul and pop with elements of Baroque pop and orchestrated soul, inspired by the height of the psychedelic era and rise of cinematic soul and funk in the late 60s and 70s. More specifically, music I've peeped within action cinema, such as the Bond franchise, specifically Casino Royale, which you can find in a 4K restoration screening October 9th and 10th at the Spiff Film Center, 916 State Street. The 2006 film stars Daniel Craig as James Bond on his first mission as 007, and Bond faces a private banker funding high-stakes poker games in Montenegro, and I think that sounds pretty entertaining. So if you're listening and thinking that sounds like my kind of night, I've got tickets to give away. The number to reach me after the mic break is 805-893-2424. Once again, that's 805-893-2424. First come, first serve. Alright, getting into the actual bulk of the music, that first song we heard was released by Tramp Records, known to be one of Germany's tiniest but funkiest record labels, who release new bands, as well as reissue funk, soul, jazz, folk, as well as Afrobeats. This song in particular, Outside Looking In, was a can full of rhythm and blues, mod jazz, as well as mid-70s funk. There isn't much information I could find about Lou Jackson himself, since I assume this compilation album was, you know, lost media, recently rediscovered, but there was an American professional baseball player named Lou Jackson who was quite prevalent within the 50s and 60s, so I believe there might be some sort of connection to him with the artist's name, whether that be he inspired it or was named after him, or maybe the record label just decided to give a random name. So like a Jane Doe kind of vibe, but I do really like this little number, which was released in 2024 in a compilation album called Movements, Volume 12. Then we have ourselves, the duo Barbara and Ernie, who were a short-lived 1970s group with soul singer Barbara Massey, who's said to have been a prominent backing vocalist for artists such as Jimi Hendrix, Cat Stevens, Herbie Hancock, and even Quincy Jones. Alongside her, we have jazz guitarist Ernie Calabria, who collaborated with artists such as Nina Simone, Harry Belafonte, and many more. But for some background history, within the year of the 60s and 70s, Black artists utilized the very experimental nature of the psychedelic and avant-garde era to break seismically into film as the counterculture movement grew. And so within this movement, these filmmakers were attempting and overtly rejecting Hollywood's rigid and traditional storytelling, especially when it came to racial stereotypes as well as censorship in general, and by doing so embraced the surrealism in psych aesthetics and funk and soul sonics to help progress storylines utilizing the scores. So that's something I find very cool and something you can hear a lot in what I guess is referred to as new Hollywood films during the 70s. Anyways, let's get back into some songs, starting us off with I Have Magical World by Rotary Connection. Sit back and enjoy, and we'll meet again in a beat.

Hello, friends of the Radio Waves. Happy Thursday. I am your host, Dean J. Blunt, and you're listening to Black to the Future here on KCSB FM in Santa Barbara at 91.9, where we discuss the establishment of Black identity in America and the ways in which applied into many forms of art that we see in modern society. For you just listened to Magical World by Rotary Connection, Brighter World by Lamont Butler, and You Are My Sunshine by African Velvet. As I always say, hope you guys enjoyed that little bundle of songs, and hey, if not, at least found them entertaining. If you're just tuning in for today's episode, I decided to share some psych, soul, and pop with elements of Baroque pop and orchestrated soul inspired by the height of the psych era and rise of cinematic soul and funk in the late 60s and early 70s. More specifically, music I've peeped within action cinema, such as the Bond franchise, one of the movies being Casino Royale, which you can find in a 4K restoration screening October 9th and 10th at the Spiff Film Center, 916 State Street. The film stars Daniel Craig, Ava Green, and features a bunch of action and fun stuff taking place in Montenegro. And right now, I've got tickets to give away. If you're listening and thinking, hey, that sounds like my kind of night, feel more than welcome, if you so please, to hit the number 805-893-2424. Once again, that's 805-893-2424. First come, first serve. Shifting our attention towards the music you have just heard, I absolutely, positively, and unquestionably love the Rotary Connection, which is the name of the band for the first song that played. As I said, they were an American psychedelic soul and progressive rock band formed in Chicago in 1967, which was founded by Marshall Chess, who is the son of the father who founded Chess Records. And Chess Records was a famous American record label based in Chicago that helped shape the sound of electric blues and early rock and roll. It actually evolved from an earlier label called Aristocrat Records that operated before the 1950s. And was able to establish itself as an entity with the help of rock and roll icons like Bo Diddley and Chuck Berry and other powerful vocalists, to name one, Etta James. But yeah, I am just such a huge fan of anything the Rotary Connection does or did. Even with their covers, they have such an ear for the best arrangements of sound that really hits you. And well, hello, shout out Minnie Riperton, who was one of the vocalists of the Rotary Connection, and it was actually her participation in this group that helped launch her career. So that's something I had found out and then forgot, and it shocked me for the second time. But yeah, I just think there's so much tension that's built up in that song, with so many crescendos of various instruments like the trumpet and harp and saxophone, etc. And of course, Minnie Riperton's powerhouse vocals, it's just too good, and I felt the need to share. Not to sit on that for too long, I want to move on to the last two songs you heard by Lamont Butler and African Velvet, but I must preface this with, it is so disheartening when I find really good songs in a compilation album, and then when you try to dig further on the artists, you find out this is the one song they've ever released, and there's absolutely little to no internet presence of them, because they most likely were active before the digital information age and likely stopped making music shortly after that. So yeah, in reference to Lamont Butler and in the mic before, I talked about Lou Jackson. I'm not so sure if these are the actual names of the creators of the songs featured in the compilation, or if the label that released it decided to assign their names to select athletes or icons, like on some Jane Doe type of situation, because Lamont Butler was also an athlete as Lou Jackson was, but that could also just be a coincidence. Then again, these are restorations of old lost media and put into compilation albums released by various entities. So yeah, with the very little information I could scrape up, I believe the singer Lamont Butler, the second song you heard, was from Louisville, Kentucky, and a member of various musical projects such as The Enterprise, The Dynamics, The New Beginnings, as well as Lamont Butler and The Spirit of Truth. And that's about it. It's Time for a Change was and is the only album I can find of his released through sites like Bandcamp and Rate Your Music, but from that learned that he likes to mix gospel with rhythm and blues, and his father was actually a piano player for the various genres.
as for African velvet, that refers to West African fruits and fashion pieces, so I believe that was the potential inspiration for the group's name. Who sang the last song you heard titled You Are My Sunshine, composed of Bunny Sigler and Billy Hurt. But yeah, getting into some more songs, I have The Time Is Now by Bohannon. Sit back and enjoy, and we will meet again in a beat.

Hello, friends of the Radio Waves. Happy Thursday. I am your host, Dean J. Blunt, and you're listening to Back to the Future here on KCSB-FM in Santa Barbara at 91.9, where we discuss the establishment of Black identity in America and the ways in which it bled into many forms of art that we see in modern society. You just listened to The Time Is Now by Bohannon, A Long Journey by Trevor Dandy, Potter's Field by Alice Swoboda, and JoJo by Everything Is Everything, and also the tail end of Stress and Strain by Mike Hugg. As I always say, I hope you guys enjoyed the little bundle of songs, and if not, at least found them entertaining. If you're just tuning in for this week's episode, I decided to play some psych soul and pop with elements of Baroque pop and orchestrated soul, inspired by the height of the psych era and rise of cinematic soul and funk in the late 60s and 70s. I was actually fully inspired by music I would hear in new Hollywood action films and in the surge of psych and cinematic funk and soul sonics in cinema. Speaking of which, I've got tickets to give away for Casino Royale, which you can find in 4K restoration, screening October 9th and 10th at Spiff Film Center. The 2006 film stars Daniel Craig as James Bond and features a private banker funding illegal high-stakes poker games in Montenegro, and directed by Martin Campbell and based on the novel by Ian Fleming. So if you're listening and interested, the number to reach me after the mic break is 805-893-2424. Once again, that's 805-893-2424. Last call for this hour. With the mention of this hour, we are unfortunately at the end of this episode. Sorry I couldn't get into some of the last songs you just heard. If you liked what you were hearing, you can check it out on the playlist on kcsb.org for more information. Thank you guys so much for tuning in. As always, it is greatly appreciated. Stay tuned for Folk L Point, and I will see you all next week. Peace out.

0: The all-new All Gaucho Reunion 2026 is happening October 15th through 18th, a sort of homecoming now during UCSB's fall quarter. Saturday afternoon, October 17th, marks the return of Gaucho Fest, AGR's central family-friendly event with live music by noteworthy UCSB bands. Headlining the afternoon is Animal Liberation Orchestra, or ALO, one of Santa Barbara's premier jam bands, which formed during the late 1990s at UCSB. Plus, the return of the bluesy pop-funk rock group Monkafust, which also formed at UCSB in the early 1990s. Plus, the intergenerational time-traveling cover band Cabaret of Whatever Forever, and local bluegrass group Salty Strings. Gaucho alum DJ Darla B will MC and play music throughout the day. But wait, there's more. Local food trucks, beer and wine, games, a kids zone, etc. Again, Gaucho Fest will take place Saturday, October 17th on the Commencement Green. 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KCSB is a media supporter of All Gaucho Reunion 2026.
1: Construction project along Highway 101 is underway in Santa Barbara and Montecito. Lanes are reduced and some off-ramps are closed between roughly Salinas Street and Padera Lane. Commuters should expect traffic delays through the area and overnight road closures are possible. Drivers are encouraged to drive safely through the corridor and remember to slow for the cone zone. More information, including construction updates and cameras, can be found at sbroads.com. That's sbroads.com.
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3: You've seen me in the Solstice Parade, heard my voice on the radio, and danced with me on the rooftop. Now it's time to hit the campus for UCSB's Gaucho Fest, Saturday, October 17th, from 1 p.m. to 6 p.m. at the UCSB Commencement Green. 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

Hello, everyone. You are listening to KCSB FM in Santa Barbara 91.9. My name is Elle, and this is the Folk Elle Point, where we explore and try to understand what folk music is. And I often do this by delving into some sort of theme this week or some sort of subgenre. I would describe today's subgenre as indie folk, I suppose, but honestly this week I don't really have a very solid theme, but yeah, I would think that it would be indie folk, which is honestly one of my favorite genres, like, in my personal listening, so I'm very excited for today. I think it'll just be really relaxing, and, you know, all of this, like the song that we just heard is going to be pretty much very chill, minimal instrumentation, which is typical within folk music, but there is like some sort of percussive element that makes it elevated a little bit. But yeah, the song that we just heard was Possession by Dean Johnson. This is from his album Nothing For Me Please, released in 2023. And actually, my theme today is centered around Dean Johnson because, drumroll please, I am doing a giveaway to see Dean Johnson in concert today. So yeah, if you are interested in, if you kind of enjoyed what you heard and you might be a little bit interested in seeing Dean Johnson live, he is playing today at Soho at 8 p.m. And so all you have to do is call in at 805-893-2424. Again, that's 805-893-2424. That's all you have to do to be able to go see Dean Johnson live today, 8 p.m. at Soho. Yeah, so I'm just going to get right back into some of the music. I'm actually going to play a song from the opener, who I also really enjoy. So this is All of Our Friends by Emily Hines. And if you're thinking about you want these tickets, just think about that while this song plays, because you'll be able to see both Dean Johnson and Emily Hines. So here is All of Our Friends by Emily Hines, and I hope you enjoy.

Hello, everyone. You are listening to KCSB FM in Santa Barbara, 91.9. My name is Elle, and this is the Folk Out Point, where we explore and try to understand what folk music is. And, I often do this by doing some sort of theme or focus every week, and this week is more of an informal focus, I suppose, but, I am doing indie folk, which is one of my personal favorite genres, because it is based off of Dean Johnson, which I will talk about a little bit later. But yes, so the song that we just heard was River, River by Fixity. Fixity is actually a real word that I did not know, but it's the quality or state of being fixed or stable, which is pretty cool. This is the first and only instrumental track of the day, but I'm a huge fan of instrumentals. I really love just being able to focus on the strumming and just the subtleness of it. I feel like, obviously, like with lyrics in a song, you're kind of focused on the poetic quality of it, but I feel like there is something really nice about focusing on like the poetic quality of the music itself. So I really like this track. I just love instrumentals so much. I did an all instrumental show last week and it was awesome. So you can check that out actually on kcsb.org, our website. We have a 2-week archive of shows if that sounds interesting, but you're also tuning in now, which I am grateful for. But this band is based in Ireland. Something I found really interesting while listening to it in the studio alongside everyone was I can hear this artist breathing and shuffling. It felt very raw and earnest. These speakers can kind of pick up, or maybe not the speakers, but I think the sound recording itself, like within the studio, is a little bit more clear than me listening to it on my own. And so I found it like really striking that I could kind of hear the subtle movements of the person while they were recording this, which I found really cool. There's sort of a synthy background noise that gradually builds, and it almost kind of sounds like a long drawn out like artificial violin. Like it's not a violin noise, but kind of has that quality to it that made it sound just a little bit psychedelic and was a really cool like building aspect. And this is from their album Fixity 8, released in 2024. The song before that was Wild Motion Live by Dougie Poole. This is from the album At Tubby's, released in 2025. I've actually seen Dougie Poole live, and I think this one was the most stripped down, because Dougie Poole only plays with his guitar. He doesn't really have like a band backing him, which is common in these other artists, especially within indie folk, because it's kind of like tied into indie rock, but just with more acoustic elements, so there's usually a full band. But this one was kind of just more chill and relaxed. When I saw Dougie Poole, it was very casual. Like everyone, it was kind of later in the day, in the evening. It was like, I guess it was like 8 p.m., but it was from like a long, it was kind of like a festival. It was called Dylan Fest, and it happens every year, but in different locations. And it was last year, and it was in Ojai, and I was able to be there for KCSB. But it was kind of later in the day of the festival, and everyone was sitting down, and there was like a baby in a stroller that was kind of being lulled to sleep by him. It was really, really beautiful. So I think that this song really encapsulates like that kind of intimate nature of like that atmosphere that was created when he played live. And something that I found interesting, I saw on his Bandcamp that he describes this album. It says that, I'm just gonna quote it. Quote, "While live albums often aim to faithfully capture a live experience, Poole deliberately abandons this approach, electing instead to dub the digital board recordings to his eight-track tape machine, a process he's compared to, quote, painting on top of a photo that's already there," end quote. So I found that really interesting, that it wasn't like necessarily just a recording of the live performance. He kind of like dubbed over it, which is something that I don't really hear very often. The song before that was Half in the Bag by Tobacco City. This is from their album Tobacco City USA,
released in 2021. This one definitely had a more country feel due to the slide guitar and had really strong vocals that I really enjoyed. Something that I found interesting was the chorus was "Being alone ain't so bad," and this is very different from the lyrics of the first song I played, which was "All of Our Friends" by Emily Hines. This is from her debut album These Days, released in 2025. This song had a very strong percussive element, which I'm noticing is very common within indie folk. But this one was super indie rock focused. I would argue maybe even a little bit more indie rock than it was folk, but some of her other songs are a little bit folkier, which you'll see later. But yeah, the lyrics stuck out to me because she said, like, "All of our friends can see us together. All of our friends have seen us." So this one is kind of like very anxiously attached to her partner or the person that she's seeing and being a little worried about being visible or even like reveling in the fact that they are visible, like, yeah, I'm with someone. So I just thought that the juxtaposition between being alone ain't so bad and being so anxious about, like, being seen with your partner is just really striking. Okay, awesome. I've been talking for a little bit, but that's okay. I love speaking over the airwaves. But before we go listen to more music, I wanted to remind you all that I'm doing a giveaway to a concert. What? I'm doing a giveaway to a concert in Santa Barbara, in downtown Santa Barbara at Soho. This is a 21 and up venue, but it's at 8 p.m. today, and it's Dean Johnson and Emily Hines, who I've played both, and I'm going to play them again. But in order, if this sounds at all interesting to you, if you want to go see a concert, if you don't have any plans on Thursday night at 8 p.m., just call in at 805-893-2424. Again, that is 805-893-2424. Call in and I would love to talk to you and give you a pair of these tickets to see Dean Johnson and Emily Hines at 8 p.m. today at Soho in downtown Santa Barbara. And just another quick reminder that this is a 21 and up venue. But yeah, I'm going to play some more Dean Johnson and Emily Hines. So contemplate that while you're thinking about calling in. So the next song I'm going to play for you all is Shake Me by Dean Johnson. So I hope you enjoy and I hope you call in.

Hello, hello, hello, everyone. You are listening to KCSB FM in Santa Barbara, 91.9. My name is Elle, and you are listening to the Folk Owl Point, where we try to understand exactly what folk music is. And we often do that by exploring some sort of different theme every week. Like I said before, this is sort of an informal theme, but I feel like they all have a similar sound to them, but I am saying that this week's theme is indie folk, which is one of my personal favorite genres, but it is themed after Dean Johnson, which I will talk about at the end of me speaking today. But the song that you just heard was Petra by Lefty Parker and Twain. This is from the album Arc that was released in 2025. I really liked this. I think the last songs that we played, it kind of like took us, it started higher and then it kind of like went down and then we brought it back up at the end. So I think this one was definitely a little bit more upbeat. I think that this one also had a sort of country influence to it. But I've actually played Lefty Parker on my show before, like a while ago, like months and months ago. I can't even remember when. But I just know that I have before in the past. So Dave Bixby has called Lefty Parker, quote, a troubadour and a poet. And Dave Bixby, I've also played on my show before, which is really cool to see two artists kind of that I enjoy recognizing each other. And he's also collabed with Buck Meek of Big Thief and a bunch of other artists. And I just really like the quality of the sound. I think that this one was pretty similar to the song before it in the sense of like it kind of had that slow like lulling like percussion, like it was just very like in and out, and it kind of like kept a consistent beat, but it wasn't like too fast. It kind of made the whole song slow down, if that makes sense. But the song before that was Under the Ground by Kisses. I really, really love this song. This is from the album You Are In My Dreams, released in February of 2026, so it is pretty new. This is the only song out of this whole album that features a female vocalist, and I have to say that I just really love the soft, whispery quality of her vocals that are really different from the percussion there. I said that I liked the slow but kind of loud percussion. It was just very like off and on and off and on, but in like a way that was just very like, I don't know, hypnotizing, but kept like the slowness and the intimacy of the song, which I feel like kind of like drums and percussion is something that kind of increases just the energy of the song, but it kind of contributed to the lower energy of this one that I enjoyed. I also liked how there was a slow building of violin, and I liked how the entire like background pretty much goes quiet when she sings and it builds back up. So I love, love, love that song. And then the song before that was Cold Case by Emily Hines. I thought it was interesting that she had some sort of fuzzy effect on her vocals, and it was kind of like also just a fuzziness to the song in general, which made the song kind of sound like rain. I played Emily Hines' song on this show previously, if you were tuned in for that, and it gave this one was a lot slower, a lot more tragic, and like the rainy, like fuzziness of it really contributed to that tragic atmosphere. Similarly, too, there was like an orchestra, like violins, slowly building in the back that kind of like overtook the song, and it was just like really, really tragic, really heartbreaking, really lovely to listen to and kind of like absorb yourself into it. I turned the volume of the speakers up in the studio, and I was just fully absorbing the song because I really enjoyed it. She reminds me a lot of Adrian Linker of Big Thief, which is one of my favorite artists. And then the first song of that section was Shake Me by Dean Johnson. This is from his album I Hope We Can Still Be Friends, released in 2025.
this one. It reminds me a lot more of Petra by Lefty Parker. And this one was more like country fronted. But I really liked the way that he kind of sang this. And then also I was kind of focusing on the lyrics in this section, like in my brain. I liked the lyric that he said, "I don't know how to help you, so I'll just keep helping myself," which is something that I think we can all relate to, but it's something that just really, struck me. I think I really like the songwriting. Okay, well, before we get into the very last section of the show today, I wanted to remind you all, or inform you if you're just now tuning in, that I am doing a giveaway to a concert. Ooh, exciting! So the concert is for today, October 8th, at 8 p.m. in Soho in downtown Santa Barbara, and it's to see Dean Johnson and Emily Hines. So if you heard those songs and you thought about maybe seeing them live tonight on a Thursday, all you have to do is call in and talk to me, at 805-893-2424. Again, that is 805-893-2424, and you can get a pair of tickets, actually, so you and a friend can go see Dean Johnson and Emily Hines tonight at 8 p.m. in Soho, which is a 21 and up venue. But yeah, so you guys should all swarm to call in because there's only 10 minutes left of my show. So while you all are dialing the phone number, I'm going to play another song. So the song I'm going to play for you all next is Endless Memory by Natalie Jane Hill. So I hope you enjoy, and I hope I get a lot of phone calls. I'll talk to you again soon.

Hello, everyone. You are listening to KCSB FM in Santa Barbara 91.9. My name is Elle, and this is the Folk Elle Point, where we explore and understand what exactly folk music is. The song underneath my voice currently is Sailor's Warning by H. Proust, and the song before that was Endless Memory by Natalie Jane Hill. I talked a little bit too much today, and I let the time get away from me, but I really appreciate you all tuning in. I absolutely love doing my show, and I really liked the theme today. This really focuses, or it's very central to a lot of the songs that I like to listen to in my personal time. So you got a little insight into my personal music taste. I'm going to leave you with a few more, seconds of the song before I have to transition. But thank you all again for tuning in, and I will see you all next week. Bye!

0: in the solstice parade, heard my voice on the radio, and danced with me on the rooftop. Now it's time to hit the campus for UCSB's Gaucho Fest, Saturday, October 17th, from 1 p.m. to 6 p.m. at the UCSB Commencement Green. 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

Friends and folks of the radio waves, the second annual Halloween edition of Spirits in the Air, Potent Potable Poetry is scheduled for Tuesday, October 13th in Santa Barbara. The poetry reading will take place at the Good Lion at 1212 State Street from 5:30 to 6:30 p.m. A poetry-themed reception is scheduled from 4:30 to 5:30 p.m. The reading will feature poetry about Halloween-related spirits. Featured readers include Mary Brown, Rebecca Horrigan, Robert Krutt, and many more. Santa Barbara poet laureate George Yacheson will be hosting the reading. Beginning in 2015, Spirits in the Air Potent Potable Poetry has included readings focused on food, drink, and, well, you guessed it, poetry. The Halloween edition is Tuesday, October 13th at 1212 State Street in Santa Barbara.

justice for all. Essay and Poetry Awards program. This year's theme is Justice for All. Students ages 6 through 18 in Santa Barbara County are invited to write a poem or essay exploring a world where justice is a promise to everyone. Students are encouraged to explore their own ideas and experiences through original poetry and essays. Justice. In 1968, Dr. King spoke in support of black sanitation workers in Memphis who were striking over dangerous working conditions. His work for civil rights was connected to broader efforts addressing environmental health and pollution. For poems, they must be up to 50 lines. Essays must be fewer than 1,000 words. Entries are divided into two age categories, ages 6 through 12 and ages 13 through 18. Each submission must include the student's name, age, grade level, school, and title. Submissions must be made through the online application.

Welcome back to KCSB FM in Santa Barbara. This is DJ Jules, and you're with my show, On the Vine. We just heard The Banks of Green Willow by George Butterworth, Prelude, The Whispering Valley by Ronald Binge, and before that was Les Armalaises by Folger Consort. And if you've been tuning in with me throughout this whole show, you've heard a lot of classical music, and this music has been spanning from 1700s into the very early 1900s. And a lot of this is what we can call pastoral music. So early pastoral music is sort of this idealization of the natural world. And if you know, my show On the Vine is all about ecoacoustics and environmental music and the intersection of all those things. And so I wanted to start us off today with this really, really brief introduction to this world, which really did begin back in the 1700s when composers were basically writing about the very primitive, very natural, very sort of idealized relationship with nature. So a lot of the time this is thinking of shepherds and sheep herders. And for instance, that first one we heard there, Les Armalaises, is actually a traditional song that shepherds would sing as they were herding in their sheep. And then following that, we have two very sort of imagery-focused pieces. The Whispering Valley kind of brings you to this like this very picturesque scene. And again, this is really, these composers are longing for a simpler time, already kind of forming the nostalgia of what the natural world used to be like, which is obviously something that today we also do and think about. So I think we are going to end the show there today. I think in the future we're going to keep moving forward chronologically in terms of how these environmental movements continue to be born. As we heard in a couple of other songs, we started to hear some imitations of bird sound within music, particularly with Beethoven, and that was really pretty unique at the time. There was sort of this start of using these very irregular rhythms and trills to imitate bird sound, and then also there was generally just a growing understanding and feeling about the importance of nature in terms of, you know, being an inspirer for this music. So with that being said, I hope you tune in next week. We're going to continue talking about these topics, and I think we're going to be doing one more classical set to keep kind of building this foundation for the rest of the quarter. With that being said, I hope you have a great rest of your Thursday, and remember to always tune in to KCSB FM in Santa Barbara. See you next week.

message with your name and where you're calling from at the beep. All right, let's get started. Today we will start with the Royal Jesters. You're listening to Secondhand Sounds, where I play songs that make you feel, make you move, and make you groove, right here on KCSB 91.9 FM in Santa Barbara and online at kcsb.org.

That was Time by Doris Troy off of her album Just One Look. When she was 16 years old, she was working as an usherette at the Apollo, where she was discovered by James Brown, who I'll play later this hour. After the success of Just One Look, she moved to London, where she was signed by the Beatles to their Apple Records label. And after her solo career waned, she continued to provide iconic backup vocals to a wide array of popular artists. Her sister was a radio personality in New York City,

introduced to a younger generation. Winfield played his first show after recovering from lung cancer at WTMD in 2014. He came out in a white suit and had the audience eating out of his hand in minutes. At the end of his set, he walked out into the audience and disappeared into the arms of his fans. I want to remember him that way. I also played Put Me Down Easy by the Valentinos off of the album Looking for Love, the Complete Tsar Recordings. Bobby Womack and his four fellow band members were the founding members of the Valentinos. We started the set also with the Chicano soul group The Royal Jesters, and we heard their track Contigo La Distancia off of the album Bob Gallarza Presents the Kings of Tejano Music. The Royal Jesters were big time in the San Antonio cultural scene. They eventually transitioned to playing songs with predominantly English lyrics to strictly Spanish language material, and they embraced Tejano with a fusion of soul, rock, polka, and Mexican folk. As we kick off Hispanic Heritage Month here at KCSB, starting on September 15th, I'll make sure, specifically the next show, I'll be diving in deeper into Chicano soul and other Latino R&B and funk artists next week, so make sure to tune in. Up next, we have the Ronettes. Keep it tuned to KCSB 91.9 FM in Santa Barbara and online at kcsb.org.

That was Dirty Man by Laura Lee off of the album Chess Soul, A Decade of Chicago's Finest. After joining the Meditation Singers, she signed with Chess Records in 1967 and was sent to Rick Hall's famed studios in Muscle Shoals to record Dirty Man. This became her first hit, reaching number 13 on the R&B charts and number 68 on the pop charts. She stayed with Chess until 1969. She eventually retired from the music industry, and she is now an ordained minister. We also heard Otis Redding's song Nobody's Fault But Mine off of his 1968 album, The Immortal Otis Redding. When I had my show on the air on KCSB back from 2008 to 2012, I would always start the show with an Otis Redding track. And I wanted to incorporate him into the show today in honor of his birthday, which was last week on September 9th. He would have been 81 years old. Before that, I played Ida Sands doing Rescue Me, the B-side to her single with Prophesize. She recorded with Shiptown record label in Norfolk, Virginia, and was referred to as the First Lady of Shiptown. Apparently, James Brown tried to sign her away from Shiptown several times, but she opted to remain with her home label, where she mentored her fellow label mates. And at the top, we had an alternate take of the song Keep On Dancing by the Ronettes, which they recorded after their British tour in 1964, where the Rolling Stones actually opened for them. Phil Spector apparently refused to release this track at the time of its recording. I was pleased to play it today. Up next, we have the mighty Hannibal. 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

to tell my mother and go down yonder in Georgia and tell my father that I'm way over here crawling in these trench holes covered with blood. But one thing that I know.

was Howard Tate's cover of Girl of the North Country off of his self-titled album, which was released in 1972. Before that, we heard Maxine Brown's 1968 rendition of When a Man Loves a Woman. I also played a live version of How Long, Darling by James Brown and the Famous Flames off of the album The Singles, Volume 3, 1964 to 1965. The Fabulous Flames were founded by Bobby Bird, who James Brown met while Brown was 16 years old and spending time at a juvenile correction center. Brown's Reform School baseball team played Bobby Bird's baseball team, and they quickly became friends. Bird later invited Brown to join the band, and the rest is history. And we started the set with Hymn Number 5 by the Mighty Hannibal off of the album Hannibalism. He co-wrote Hymn Number 5 with his wife after watching a news broadcast regarding Vietnam soldiers and what is now referred to as PTSD. The track was banned from the radio during the time of its release. Up next, we have The Blossoms. 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

0: That was powerhouse Candy Staton doing Where Were You off of the album Evidence, the Complete Fame Records Masters. This album contains, for the first time ever, all 48 of the tracks Candy Staton made for Rick Hall's label between 1969 and 1974, including 12 tracks that were previously unreleased, so I highly recommend checking it out. Before that, we heard I Need a Change by 24 Karat Black and LaRonda Leggett off of the album 3. This is a project from Del Warren, who worked with a wide array of soul artists in the 70s and 80s, and this album includes tracks that were discovered in a storage space where he cut some demos with vocalists like Leggett right before his death at the age of 50. I also included a groove from Donnie and Joe Emerson featuring El Don doing Thoughts in My Mind. Before that, we heard Jackie Moore's song Darling Baby, Darling Baby off of the album Sweet Charlie Babe. I have absolutely been loving Jackie Moore's catalog this month. I had not really dug deep into her repertoire until this summer, and she's been nonstop on my playlists. And we started the set with Make a Change by The Blossoms featuring Darlene Love off of the album Laguna Tunes. If you watch the documentary 20 Feet from Stardom, you'll learn more about how their biggest hit, He's a Rebel, was actually credited to the Crystals, and they only received a very small session fee for their work. Check out the documentary if you want to learn more about these stories. The film is really illuminating, and it is special for these artists to have their much-deserved moment in the sun. We have more to come in the second hour. 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Stay tuned. Oh, and I also forgot to mention, you can call 805-253-3091 and leave a message with your name and where you're calling from at the beep if you'd like to share a request for the show or memories or stories about the artists that I'm sharing today, or even to dedicate a song to someone special. Again, that number is 805-253-3091.
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2: Welcome to 2026 Talks, where we're following our democracy in historic times.
3: We need honest elections. You know, there are certain things our country needs. One of them is honest elections. It's a big deal. We're going to be watching very, very closely.
2: That's President Donald Trump after a reported meeting this week with former Colorado elections clerk Tina Peters. Peters was convicted in 2024 of state crimes tied to a breach of election equipment following the 2020 election. Former Justice Department official Ed Martin says Peters and Trump discussed election integrity and plans for the midterms. Trump announced no new election-related action. Texas Democratic Senate candidate James Tallarico is off the campaign trail with the flu, prompting new attack ads from Republican Ken Paxton. Tallarico says he stayed home to avoid spreading the illness. His campaign says he'll return soon with a televised town hall scheduled October 14th. A Montana public lands advocacy group has released a voter guide tracking candidates' records and positions on public lands. Wild Montana Action Fund's Noah Marion says the guide looks beyond campaign promises.
4: The reason why we have the voter guide is to cut through some of that campaign rhetoric and really take a look at folks' public statements, who's giving them money, their voting records if they've held office before.
2: The guide profiles candidates in 26 closely contested races, including contest for Congress, the Montana Supreme Court, and state legislature, along with ballot initiatives. It's at wildmontanaaction.org. In the lead-up to the midterms, PNS is highlighting important polls, and Americans are growing more worried about prices. A New York Federal Reserve survey finds consumers expect inflation to hit 3.9% over the next year, the highest expectation since May 2023. Consumers also expect higher costs for gas, food, rent, and medical care. Florida driver Richard McGalliard tells Orlando's WKMG-TV higher gas prices are already squeezing his budget.
5: He's barely making enough just to be able to see family. It's all going in gas, so it's just ridiculous.
2: The Democratic National Committee is suing the Trump administration over taxpayer-funded ads featuring President Donald Trump. The DNC alleges the ads violate federal restrictions on government propaganda. More than $12 million in taxpayer money has been spent on the ads, with funding coming through the Department of Homeland Security. Trump says political funds will pay for future ads. The DNC wants a federal court to block further taxpayer-funded spots. Florida is escalating its legal fight with Meta over protections for children and teens on social media. Attorney General James Uthmeyer is asking a court to remove users under 14, limit teens to 2 hours a day, and disable features including autoplay and infinite scroll. I'm Joe Ullery for Pacifica Network and Public News Service. 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
6: We will start the second half of today's show with Al Cooper and Shuggie Otis. 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

That was Fantastic Shadows doing The Time for Peace Is Now. From what I can tell, they only released one self-titled album, and the track we heard was included on a compilation album called World Spirituality Classics 2, Gospel Music About Us, which highlights songs from the end of gospel's first golden age when secular themes began to emerge and commingle with other traditions. Lwaka Bop Records write that, quote, "Largely unearthed from obscure 45s found across the American South, the collection presents a subset of 70s era gospel, focusing not on Jesus or God, but instead on ourselves and how we exist with each other." Before that, we heard Blackwater Gold, Pearl by New Orleans funk band African Music Machine off of their 2000 album Blackwater Gold. I also played The Emotions doing If You Think About It, You Might As Well Do It off of the remastered album So I Can Love You Untouched. And we started the set with Looking for a Home by Al Kooper and Shuggie Otis, who was 15 years old at the time. And we heard that track off of their album Cooper Session. Up next, we have the Hot 8 Brass Band. 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

That was a reimagination of the Bee Gees' Stayin' Alive by Libyan singer Najee Balhoosh off of the album Habibi Funk, an eclectic selection of music from the Arab World Part 2. I've played a couple tracks from that label that put these albums out, and what I like about them is that they ensure that the royalties rightly flow to the artists or their estates, and they also share the artists' stories and journeys in the sleeve notes. Before that, we heard George McRae's album version of his 1974 hit Rock Your Baby off of his album of the same name. I also played Grant Green by Mr. Jukes featuring Charles Bradley, Rest in Peace, off of the album God First. We started the set with the Hot 8 Brass Band's rendition of Just My Imagination off of the album Vicennial, 20 years of the Hot 8 Brass Band. Up next, we have Salt. Keep it tuned, KCSB 91.9 FM in Santa Barbara and online at kcsb.org. 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

Think about it.

That was Katia Bonet, and we heard her single For You, Many Selves version. Before that, we heard Denise Williams' song Free off of the expanded edition of the album Nisi. She's very much beloved in England's Northern Soul scene. I also played It's All Right by ESG off of the 1983 album Come Away with ESG from Soul Jazz Records. I also included in that set Delvon Lamar Organ Trio's I Want to Be Where You Are off of the album Cold as Weiss. And we started the set with Think About It by Saul off of their album, Five. And that's it for me, folks. As a reminder, you can leave a voicemail for me if you'd like to request a song for the show, or if you would like to share your memories or stories about the artists that I shared today, or if you'd like to dedicate a song to someone special. You can call 805-253-3091 and leave a message with your name.

0: Folks, hi, Dick Flax, Culture of Protest. We start today with one of the great songs of this century, last century at least, Like a Rolling Stone, Bob Dylan. And Rolling Stone magazine, founded a couple of years after Dylan released that song, they called this frequently the number one popular song of all time. And it's a good way, therefore, to introduce today's show, which is an interview I just did with my friend Charles Ponce de Leon, who's just come out with a new book called Rolling Stone and the Rise of Hip Capitalism. And it's really a rather detailed history of that magazine and its fortunes and declines and rises over many decades now. So let's turn to that interview with Charles Ponce de Leon, done a couple of days ago. Hi, friends. Dick Flax. It's the Culture of Protest, and we've got a very special guest, special for a number of reasons, which you're about to find out about. And this is Professor Charles Ponce de Leon. Charlie and I are remembering that we first met here at KCSB. He was just graduated from UCSB in 1981, before many of you were born. But I started this radio show in June of 1982. And Charlie had been music director at KCSB while he was a student. And then he was hanging out in town and working at Kinko's. Well, he's here because he's just recently published a book called Rolling Stone and the Rise of Hip Capitalism. Charlie's got a career of being a historian, you might say, of popular culture and media. Did a book on journalism, public interest, human interest journalism and its evolution. Then he did a book on Elvis Presley, which is interesting history. And then this is the third book in that kind of series, right? The Rolling Stone book. So welcome, Charlie.
1: Thanks for having me.
0: My pleasure, and I'm eager to do it, because not only is the book very intriguing and very deeply researched, the title of the book is Rolling Stone and the Rise of Hip Capitalism, How a Magazine in the 60s Changed America. So who was Jan Wenner when he began this, and how did it happen that he would begin it?
1: Well, so Jan's a really interesting person. He's a complicated person. I think anyone who's been his friend or his work colleague or business associate, you know, can attest to his complexity. And, you know, he was, in all honesty, a privileged young man, came from an affluent family that had made a lot of money. His father had made a lot of money from selling baby formula, you know, after World War II, you know, a lucrative field given the baby boom. And he grew up in the San Francisco Bay Area, went to prep school, private prep school in Palos Verdes, and then became a student at Cal the fall of 1963. And so, you know, he was there at Cal during the free speech movement. He was at Cal, you know, when the protests for the, you know, against the Vietnam War, you know, began to grow. He was at Cal when lots of students began experimenting with marijuana and other drugs, and consciousness. They were seeking to expand their consciousness. He was at Cal at the time, with close or easy access to San Francisco. You know, he was there when the San Francisco Sound, that particular variant of rock music, emerged. And so he was sort of at the epicenter of all this stuff. And And he became very, very interested in music. He liked music, but he hadn't been a big music fan. But seeing the beat, hearing the Beatles, seeing the movie Hard Day's Night, listening to Bob Dylan, smoking marijuana, then taking LSD, all this kind of stuff, sort of changed him, notably. And so he came to believe, like others did at the time, that people like himself, young people like himself, were the vanguard of a kind of cultural renaissance, that could really shake up and change America in positive ways. And so Rolling Stone emerged from that conviction, and he shrewdly acquired influential and very, very smart mentors, including Ralph Gleason, the prominent music journalist and columnist for the San Francisco Chronicle and for Variety and Downbeat, and they hatched the idea of Rolling Stone.
0: So Ralph Gleason was quite a bit older, right? He was how old?
1: Yes,
0: He was in
1: yeah,
0: his four
1: he was in his 50s when,
0: 50s.
1: yeah.
0: Okay, so the two of them had this common vision, which was very apropos of that moment in the 60s that
1: Yes.
0: you've already alluded to what that vision was, which is that, and I think you say this in the book, that culture, that politics can be downstream from culture, which is that their phrase? Is that down?
1: That's not their phrase,
0: That's your
1: but it's
0: phrase.
1: become the common phrase, and it
0: Yeah.
1: was a widespread belief then, because
0: Yeah.
1: in the mid-60s, it seemed, though a lot was happening politically, especially thanks to the civil rights movement and some of the new openings that arose for liberal activism, thanks to Black people who really began to protest and press their claims, innovatively. There did seem to be a kind of stasis. There was impatience among liberals, and so, the culture seems so dynamic and effervescent, and there seemed to be so much going on, and given the way institutions worked or didn't work, the stasis that people like Wenner and Gleason saw around them politically, it seemed that the culture was changing much, much faster, and potentially the culture could sort of shatter the stasis and create some new openings and opportunities for left liberal politics.
0: So that was really one of the motivating things about their decision to create this magazine, right? They thought
1: Yes.
0: they would be ch it would be social change as well as introduce, covering the music. It wasn't simply about covering the music scene ever. It was about how the
1: Yes.
0: music scene and the culture from which it was emanating and how it was interfacing with culture would be. Was a harbinger of and an influencer of what was going to be happening in the political and larger in the social world beyond. That's the way they envisioned it. And Gleason was very articulate about this in all the writing he did, wasn't he?
1: Yes, he was. Yeah, he was really, in some respect, the most articulate theorist of it. I mean, there were other people at the time who were groping toward this. Theodore Roszek, for example, with the book, the writings that became the book, The Making of a Counterculture. I mean, he was
0: Right.
1: sort of operating in parallel, simultaneously. But it was Gleason, from his long experience as having witnessed the popularity of jazz and the willingness of white jazz fans to appreciate jazz that didn't necessarily or wasn't necessarily tailored to white sensibilities, and his recognition that in his lifetime he'd seen jazz music at certain moments in its history bring white people and Black people together as musicians, as fans, as members of an audience at nightclubs and in ballrooms. He witnessed all this in the 30s and 40s, and it was very moving to him. It was quite profound. And he saw in some of the new music that was emerging and the eagerness of musicians and fans to sort of seek something different. He saw that as another moment, another sort of imminent moment that might give rise to a similar renaissance, you know, in which those barriers break down, in which artists have more freedom and are adequately paid for their efforts, and the audience, you know, has more things from which to choose, including stuff that wouldn't have gotten past the gatekeepers in earlier eras.
0: Right. And so all of this is what shaped the way this magazine came to be and what its content was. And just very briefly, but how would you describe the first version of Rolling Stone magazine? It was innovative in its form as well as its content, right?
1: Yes. I mean, it's a moving target, because one thing that's unique about Rolling Stone is it was never a product of the counterculture.
0: Right.
1: It was influenced by the counterculture. And in some respects, you know, the counterculture was inspiring to young people like Jan Wenner, you know, and the people that he envisioned as his target audience. But it was always intended to be a successful business. And when

0: neophytes, you
1: Yeah,
0: know.
1: it's
0: And
1: worth
0: so
1: pointing out that he was 21 years old when he
0: he
1: started.
0: was 20. He dropped out of Cal. Meeting Gleason had inspired him to believe that he could somehow make a living writing about music, you know. And so he had this idea. He'd been very much impressed when he'd been in the UK with Melody Maker magazine, and he didn't, and there wasn't, you know, any sort of similar publication in the US. And so he talked to Gleason about it. They talked about it, you know, for several months, and then they decided to do it. And Gleason's contacts in the record industry and with artists, and with managers and all of that, you know, gave them the access that other people didn't have. But so early on, it was amateurish, and it borrowed in some respects from what I in the book call the kind of aesthetic toolkit of the counterculture. But at the same time, you know, if you look at an early edition, you know, there's clean lines. I mean, you're clearly trying to mimic mainstream journalism at the same time, you know, so it borrows from the two. And I think one of the keys to its success early on is it didn't seem too slick and mainstream, and it wasn't too countercultural. And then as Wenner hired more and more people who had come from journalism, had worked often had been frustrated working for daily papers and so on and so forth. You know, they came to Rolling Stone. They brought with them their experience. They brought with them what they knew about how to write, how to edit, you know, all of that kind of stuff. And then the magazine very quickly became more professional. But the aspiration was to be professional from the get-go. The novelty, the distinctiveness would come from the attitude, would come from the sensibility in the magazine. And so by 1970, 71, it's quite professional, you know. I mean, where it differs from mainstream journalism, there's a lot more profanity. The attitudes conveyed in the pieces are different, you know, a little more outre. And then by the time Marianne Partridge comes along, and the other women who assume very important roles as copy editors, fact checkers, you know, I mean, that whole department didn't really, those departments didn't exist before. And in the early 70s, they're created, and that really professionalized the magazine. And I think for me, made possible its journalistic peak, when there was still quite a bit of freedom for the writers. There was quite a bit of curiosity. There was a willingness to lead the audience rather than pander to the audience. But at the same time, they'd achieved these professional standards that made the articles more engaging and readable,
1: Right.
0: less self-indulgent.
1: So you mentioned Marianne Partridge, and I want to point out, so she was the first woman to really take on any kind of leadership role in Rolling Stone. This is several years after founded. Marianne eventually ended up in Santa Barbara as the editor in chief, really the guiding force of the Santa Barbara Independent, which was a paper that was the successor to, in a somewhat similar evolution locally, the Santa Barbara News and Review, founded by a group of recent graduates from UCSB, who didn't quite know what to do professionally, technically, with it, but managed to learn how to create a weekly that eventually became the Independent, which has been in existence 40 years ever since. So, and Marianne was we're very lucky that someone like that came to this town to do that kind of thing here. But the thing about, so the story you've told already is, it strikes me this way, that I grew up in the I was a college student in the 50s, coming from a left-wing, I call it red diaper baby, background. And so what we were used to, and this includes music, was a separate, it wasn't counterculture. It was like we were part of, in New York, a lefty young person's world that was an alternative to commercial popular culture. Pete Seeger was our Elvis Presley, so to speak. And the Hootenanny was our, you know, rock

0: concert. But these were folk, it was folk music, it was traditional music, it was labor songs and civil rights, what became civil rights songs. Folk music, roots music, that was key to at least the subculture that I was part of and that really was quite influential in popular culture later. But at the time, we thought there was no, that this was an alternative to popular culture, not something that would be taken up within commercial, the commercial media. And the same thing really in politics by the 50s, because of the McCarthyism and the Red Scare and all the rest of it, how do you sustain a left-wing dissenting perspective? Well, you create your own, could almost say bubble or silo where you could at least live within it in the face of a very conservative, wider society. So Rolling Stone, it's not by any means the only example, in fact, but you're implying that it was a model in a way for what you call, what your subtitle calls, or your title calls, hip capitalism, namely that you could actually have a successful business in the world of the mass media and mass popular culture that was nevertheless alternative to what was then in the mainstream, but more even from Ralph Gleason's point of view, leading consciousness in a different direction from the mainstream, yet still being successful. That's the most charitable way to talk about hip capitalism, right? The most positive
1: Well,
0: way.
1: I think yes, and it's I use the term neutrally. I neither endorse nor condemn, because to me it's another example of market differentiation. By 1965 and 66, the record companies don't know what to do because there's always demand for music they don't even understand. And so they, run out and they hire a few people, young people who may know what's going on, and then they throw tons of money at musicians, hoping that particular artist will be the next big thing. They're really clueless. They really didn't understand at all. And so it was very fortunate for them in particular to have people like Wenner and the writers that he hired, who had their hand on the pulse, and understood the music much better and were, could provide guidance about, who they should sign, and then in turn provide a platform so that those acts, once they're signed by record labels, received adequate publicity and could build an audience. Hip capitalism, as I use it, are businesses, and products, the products that they, and the goods and services they created, that were designed to appeal to young consumers mostly, who didn't feel like their tastes were being addressed, by the mainstream. And they weren't, because so many of the mainstream culture industries were just so slow. Same with the movie industry. They didn't know what was going on, and then lo and behold, they get these films like The Graduate and especially Easy Rider, and next thing you know, they're throwing all this money at people like Dennis Hopper, to make these movies, and they're utterly clueless. And so a real space opened up commercially, for people like Wenner. And the difference between Wenner and the people who established alternative or underground newspapers, for example, is that the underground newspapers were always, in some respects, they more closely followed the model that was established by the folk alternative culture that you're talking about. The idea was to remain apart and sort of cultivate their alternative world, and not attempt any engagement out of the belief that when you sought engagement, your product was compromised. You yourself were compromised. And that was Wenner didn't believe that at all, nor did Gleason. And their expectation was that there were so many young people, and they were right, demographically, there were a huge number of young people. They had such contempt for sort of the established ways, especially socially and culturally, that they thought, well, not just our generation or Winner's generation, but younger generations, people like me coming down the road 10, 15 years later, would be drawn to this too. And so in some respects, that first wave of baby boomers would be the entering wedge that would embrace new values that were in some respects, expressed, by the new rock music and the eagerness of so many fans to listen to music that was different, and that those attitudes there, they believed those attitudes, it would extend more widely and encourage receptiveness to new political ideas, maybe a rethinking of the Cold War, for example, certainly a rethinking of white supremacy and racial segregation. And so that's the downstream part that you referred
0: Yeah,
1: to
0: sure.
1: earlier, that America would change and the first wave of baby boomers would be the entering wedge and subsequent generations viewing what was on offer from the entering wedge of the baby boomers versus what was on offer from Richard Nixon and Hubert Humphrey would opt for the former.
0: So, right. And I guess what you've learned from interviewing Jan Wenner is he thought this way pretty much from the beginning, right? That he wanted an expansive, successful enterprise. Did he want to become rich out of it? He did become rich.
1: The thing about Winner, I mean, what he wanted to become was influential and powerful.
0: Okay,
1: And
0: more important.
1: obviously,
0: You're right.
1: often when you seek influence and power, you become rich. But
0: Yeah.
1: he made a lot of business decisions that were not exactly sound. Like someone only in it for the money would not have made those decisions. So first and foremost, well into the 1980s. Well, I mean, in the entire time he had the magazine, he persisted in publishing left liberal, articles with about politics and social trends from a left liberal perspective when all the people in the business office, in other words, the people responsible for soliciting ads and circulation, told him, cut that out. People don't want to read that. All the surveys show they don't want to read that. The focus groups indicate they don't want to read that. He persisted, because he always understood when he envisioned himself a big time publisher, he envisioned himself wealthy to be sure, but it was really more about influence. I mean, he was raised by liberal Democrats who were quite active in the Adlai Stevenson campaign. He actually met Adlai Stevenson as a child. And they were determined to convert people to liberalism, his parents, and so
0: Right.
1: he in many ways he was a politico before he was ever a
0: Yeah.
1: music
0: So
1: man.
0: let's get a little illustrative of this. So if you were picking up the magazine in the first half of the 70s, or one way to ask this question is what would you be experiencing from this point of view? On the one hand, it's trying to, it has a lot of advertising. It's trying to get as much of that as possible, and simultaneously you get this critical journalism and writing going on, and some major stories that they broke in the late 60s and the 70s that helped them gain credibility as a magazine that would be that way. So why don't you give us some examples of the political and socially important stories that they ran apart from the
1: Well,
0: music?
1: I think, for example, they were very attuned to the ways in which the Nixon administration's war on drugs was impacting all kinds of Americans, especially young people. And so there were a lot of stories about narcs entrapping young people and then in turn trying to get them to become informers, There were articles about the militarization of police and of federal agencies involved in the war on drugs. They had articles about the COINTELPRO program that sought to discredit black radicals and anti-war activists. You know, there were profiles of notable people. You know, bad guys like Ed Davis of the LAPD, good guys like, you know, Nicholas Johnson, who was a FCC commissioner, a controversial one because he was one of the only ones who was overtly critical of the commercialization of media. Those were in the sort of political realm. There were other stories that were about social trends that you could also see from a political point of view, articles about gay people and the gay rights movement, you know, articles about different strategies that activists and social movements were adopting, you know, and some of the debates about strategies to adopt. Great interviews with notable people, including Tom Hayden, long Daniel Ellsberg, winner himself, interviewed Daniel Ellsberg, you know, very long, revealing interview, you know. So you know, when you opened Rolling Stone in the first half of the 70s, you were confronted on any number of pages by those kinds of stories, and behind them, and this is, I think, one of the points that I try and make in this book, is that there's a worldview that they were seeking to promote. In some ways, it linked their coverage of social trends with their coverage of politics, with their coverage of music and movies. And it was a perspective, a worldview that was suspicious of commercialization, even while recognizing the necessity of operating in a commercial space. You know, it was suspicious of the quote unquote establishment, but also encouraging of establishment figures like the guy I mentioned, Nicholas Johnson, you know, who were seeking to shake it up and provide a space for left liberal activists and movements, you know. And so that's that attitude, that point of view, linked a lot of the coverage, you know,
0: Right.
1: and that's what made, and this is also, I think, crucial. When you read Rolling Stone in the first half of the 70s, it was of a piece. There was a coherence, there was a thematic coherence, you know, that over time it lost out of necessity, because the magazine industry changed in so many ways that, you know, it couldn't have remained the same without becoming ultra niche and probably failing. So, but there certainly was a coherence that I think is really amazing.
0: Well, I was a little piece of that. You mentioned the interview with Tom Hayden, which I think ran more than, I think it ran over two issues. It was
1: Did.
0: at the time of the McGovern campaign, but that w wasn't the only subject matter. I was a longtime friend of Tom Hayden, helped found SDS under his leadership in the early 60s. When they asked to do an interview with him, he And I've never fully understood why. He reached out to me and he said, "Let's do the interview in Santa Barbara so you can sit in on it." There were a lot of good things that, you know, just the interviews, but also these stories. One that I vividly remember, and it's interesting in a way politically, has to do with the Altamont tragedy, which they really covered. The reason that's so interesting is that here wasn't challenging commercial interests, actually challenging what had happened in the counterculture. I mean, this was,
1: Yeah.
0: you want to mention just what was that story? People may not
1: Yeah.
0: really know
1: Well,
0: about it.
1: the Altamont tragedy occurred in December of 1969, and it was a big free concert that was held at Altamont Speedway, which is where the 580 and the 5 come together, you know, in sort of the easternmost edge of the San Francisco Bay Area and the westernmost edge of the Sacramento Valley. And the Rolling Stones were a great favorite of Winters and of his writers. I mean, they were, I talk about the Stones, the Beatles, and Bob Dylan as their holy trinity. You know, and they wrote about them all the time. Needless to say, readers like to read about them all the time. And so But already by 1969, the Stones were beginning to be criticized by some of their fans and others, for being a little greedy. And so there were complaints about high ticket prices, for on their 1969 concert tour. And to mollify some of the critics, the Stones agreed to do a free concert. And of course, in those days, and this was only a few months after Woodstock, which is probably the only example of a successful or reasonably successful free concert. It wasn't supposed to be free, but it turned out to be
0: Right.
1: free. The rest of the efforts to provide free music were usually unmitigated disasters. Well, Altamont was the biggest disaster of them all, because or very much par for the course, the planning was minimal. It was done at the 11th hour by the seat of the pants. The established promoters like Bill Graham, who was already successful promoting concerts in San Francisco and New York, refused to have anything to do with it because the promotion was so slipshod and the planning. There was really little planning. And so they couldn't get an appropriate venue. First, they wanted to do it at Sears Point Raceway, which is in Sonoma County. They couldn't get that venue, and so they did it at Altamont, and in one of the worst decisions ever, the Stones tour manager hired the Hells Angels to provide security, and the Hells Angels took their job of providing security very seriously, and it was the problems were exacerbated by the fact that the stage stood only 3 feet above all the crowd, and was they were right next to the crowd. And so the Hells Angels beat people to keep them at bay from the stage, and then in a notorious incident stabbed and beat a young black fan, who had brandished a gun. Not like he was going to shoot anyone, but he did happen to have a gun. But a lot of people carried guns in those days. And so the point is, it was a and it wasn't just It wasn't just the people on the stage. I mean, they knocked out Marty Balin of the Jefferson Airplane. It was an unmitigated disaster. And all this is happening. The Stones come on. They see this poor black kid stabbed and beaten with weighted pool cues, and they play on because they're afraid of their lives. And as soon as they can get out, they get the hell out. And so, and so when this happened, it was a big deal. But there was also a fear in the magazine's offices that because Jan Wenner, was close to Mick Jagger, they'd become business associates by this part. But by this time, they had established just recently a British version of Rolling Stone with Mick Jagger as a principal in it. There was concern that this wouldn't be covered adequately, but they did. They decided, Wenner, Gleason, the writers decided they'd go all in and cover it, and the result is a large portion of an issue dedicated to Altamont that reveals what a horror show it was and places the blame squarely on the Rolling Stones and on the belief that you can just hastily put together a free concert and have it occur without incident. And again, the Hells Angels were the least of it. There weren't enough porta potties. There was hard to get to the place. The sound was terrible. I mean, it was a litany of problems, and so this became, for a Rolling Stone, an occasion to criticize one of their holy trinity, and some of the beliefs that at the time were leading people to believe that there could be such things as free concerts without incident.
0: Well, and that spontaneity was better than planning, and just let people do their thing, go with whatever flow. All of those attitudes were on, on display in their darkest consequence. And I think I would have, I'm guessing, because I don't remember exactly, but it seems to me that the Rolling Stone magazine coverage of that was crucial in making people aware that this had happened, that this How fun, how pretty horrifying of, and that led to a lot of questioning internally, I think, in the sort of countercultural left-wing world about, where things had gone and what were the role of drugs and all of that and so forth. I just use that example because it illustrates that there was quite a bit of courage in the journalism that they did. So, and we should mention Hunter Thompson in this story. He's an important part of the whole story. I don't want to give everything away from the book, but you can't separate Rolling Stone's history from Hunter Thompson, can you?
1: No, and Hunter Thompson was already a very well-known journalist. He'd written in 1967 an acclaimed book about the Hells Angels,
0: Right,
1: and
0: exactly.
1: he read the piece in Rolling Stone about Altamont, which of course the criminal Hells Angels figure quite prominently, and he wrote to Wenner, congratulating him on this. He thought it was just a terrific piece, and Wenner immediately recognized an opportunity to bring Thompson into the fold and make him a regular Rolling Stone writer. And so that's when, shortly afterward, Thompson began contributing to Rolling Stone, and Rolling Stone was the perfect platform for him because he'd been a successful journalist and he'd sort of switched to writing magazine pieces, but his magazine pieces were getting more and more out there. And he was having a hard time getting them published. He traveled to Las Vegas, for example, on assignment for Sports Illustrated to cover a motorcycle race. And the resulting story was too bizarre for the editors at Sports Illustrated. And so he sent it to Rolling Stone. He'd already published a couple pieces already in Rolling Stone. They were more conventional, and they liked it, and they liked the out there features, and so they encouraged him to go back. And so he went with a friend back to Las Vegas, and this time they went to a conference for law enforcement officials, and the big topic was the drug problem, blah blah blah. And so that became the occasion for Thompson and his friend to sort of consort with the law enforcement people, observe, and then the result of that for Thompson was Fear and Loathing in Las Vegas, which was first published in two parts in Rolling Stone, and then as a book with, as in the magazine, these incredible illustrations, by Ralph Steadman, who was a
0: Right.
1: British illustrator, and that's the most popular piece that's ever been published in Rolling Stone, by far. That solidified Thompson's role with the magazine. He wrote about the 1972 presidential campaign. Those collected reports appeared also as a book. And then, largely because of his disillusionment in the wake of the election of 72, for a variety of reasons, he also he was already a copious consumer of alcohol and drugs, and that began to affect his writing, his output. He became less reliable, and he began to fight with Wenner about expenses, and though they wanted him to write regularly, it became harder and harder for him to do that. And so he in subsequent years only appeared occasionally. But he really was vital in sort of cementing the view that Rolling Stone was a different kind of magazine, because again, the things he was producing could appear nowhere else. I mean, they really were often they read a stream of consciousness. Sometimes they were composed in stream of consciousness and sent to the Rolling Stone offices via a teletype machine, and then they and it was so stream of consciousness that the editors would lay out individual sheets of paper on the floor and then decide how to put them together into something that could be edited and then published in the magazine.
0: And it was a really a pioneering work in a new kind of journalism that really changed journalism or long what you might call long form journalism in quite a lot of ways, even though Hunter Thompson might have been, you know, there was, so I, he became a comic book character. That's another feature of his, how interesting he was to, as a, just as a celebrity figure. And your part of your life's work has been about celebrity. Okay, so the part of your title, The Rise of Hip Capitalism, I went into reading the book thinking, oh, you're going to show the contradictions, and that's what you do. You show them, but you don't draw many conclusions. And I'm wondering what you think. I mean, the what we started with this conversation, that politics can be downstream from culture, meaning that if you can change culture in creating new openings for consciousness and for understanding the world and for action, that will enable the, in the political field, resonance and development of a new politics. And to some extent, there's no question that that's all been true ever since. Maybe it's always been true, not just that people thought of that that way, but in many ways, I think the history of America has a lot to do with that very thing. And why we have culture wars is partly because at least the right wing understands that cultural change threatens their ability to be a dominant political force in the country. And there are a whole lot of ways to analyze that in the same vein. But the fate of the magazine as such, I mean, I used to read it even well into the current time, and then I realized, why am I reading, continue to read this magazine? It doesn't, you know, I throw it away, and throwing it away is a big deal because it's a fat thing, you know, pretty fancy thing to throw in a wastebasket, but that's what I was doing every week. What was I overdoing it when I threw it away? I mean, I haven't followed in recent years, but it did not evolve, or did it? And how did Jan Wenner think the future of Rolling Stone in the long run would be? Did you get anything from those
1: Well,
0: interviews
1: he,
0: about that?
1: so one of the most curious things about that period, the late 60s and 70s, I mean, that really was the heyday of magazines, you know. And so the college educated segment of the public was growing, you know, and magazine circulations were growing. And so Wenner never thought he would really have to compromise in any way. He thought that I mean it, this the most amazing thing to me, and this sums it up better than the long explanation I was about to offer. For a shocking number of years into the early 80s, though the business office, so the people involved in sales and advertising and all that stuff, though they conducted surveys of readers and all that kind of stuff, you know, the editorial side of the house didn't care about any of that and ignored it, and for a long time refused to even think about those considerations. In other words, they published what was interesting to them on the assumption that it would interest readers. And in some respects, the music coverage was the bait, though the music coverage, you know, well into the 70s and early 80s was quite sophisticated too. But that's what hooked me, you know, when I first started reading it in the second half of the 70s, you know, was the music coverage. And then I discovered all this other stuff. And then I discovered that lo and behold, there actually was a kind of coherent worldview that allowed you to move from the music coverage to other things, and there was a way of sort of seeing the world that made sense. And so it wasn't until the early 80s when it was clear that a younger generation of people drawn to the magazine for the music wasn't really interested in these other issues. And then, too, the magazine industry changed as a result of the success, especially of People magazine. And the readers of magazines, especially younger ones, but older ones too, began to want more visuals, more photographs, shorter articles. And, you know, articles in Rolling Stone in the 70s, you know, were regular, especially the first half of the 70s, were regularly 5, 10, 15,000 words. You know, that was a commitment to sit down and read those. And so, you know, the magazine industry changed, the audience changed, And so Wenner thought he could grow the audience and make it a successful mass circulation magazine without having to change much of anything. That the people would interested in music would say, hey, yeah, it makes perfect sense why the United States not wanting to repeat the mistakes in Vietnam shouldn't get involved in Central America. He just thought it was a very easy segue from, reading about music to reading about Central America or a critique of US policy in Central America, and but that wasn't the case, and it turned out for him to maintain that level of circulation, to keep all those advertisers, especially the ones that, the car advertisers, clothing, all that kind of stuff. At first it was all records and stereo equipment and musical instruments. But then by the second half of the 70s, it was cars and cigarettes, because in those days they advertised tobacco products and so on and so forth. And to keep all those people and to maintain there's a kind of threshold in the magazine industry in those days of 1 million circulation. To sort of maintain that threshold, he suddenly had to make compromises, and that meant taking seriously the findings of focus groups and of market research. It meant having to cut the length of articles. It meant having to foreground visuals. It meant, God forbid, having to hire a fashion editor and have fashion, spreads by the middle of the 1980s, and so, the magazine changed in response to those changes in the broader environment of magazine publishing.
0: Well,
1: You just couldn't
0: I think I
1: produce the
0: start.
1: same magazine. So what you're responding to, what you responded to, and I actually stopped reading it by the mid 80s, is you could be a mainstream magazine or you could be innovative and hip, and you couldn't be both. You could be both in the 1970s, especially the first
0: That's right.
1: half of the 70s.
0: Well, one of the great things about your writing, Charles Ponce de Leon, who is the who I'm interviewing in case people tune in late, about the Rolling Stone magazine and its history. One of the things you're good at is you're able to get the nuances of many of these episodes and stories, so the reader gets an appreciation at even along with the criticism. So Charlie, you are going to be on a panel, and I thought we could close by you telling what's happening in San Francisco, the city that was the seedbed of a lot of what we've been talking about. You're having an event there with, tell us about that event. It's in a couple of weeks, and maybe people up there can go, or there's ways for people to access what's going to happen, because it's about the same story with people, not only you, who can contribute to it. So what's happening?
1: It's Wednesday, October 14th, and I'll be on a panel as part of the Litquake festivities. Litquake is a San Francisco Bay Area literary festival. There are panels and author appearances and signings for 2 or 3 weeks, and I'm appearing on a panel on that Wednesday at the Countercultural Museum on Haight Street, with Ben Fong-Torres, Peter Richardson, who's the author of another recently published book on the early years of Rolling Stone, Marianne Partridge, whom you mentioned, who was a very important editor at Rolling Stone, and the journalist James Sullivan, who's going to serve as the moderator of that.
0: Well, this has been great to converse with you, and it's always great to get together with you. Over all these years, we've been connected and have a friendship, and hope we continue the conversations in the future. So thank you, Charles Ponce de Leon. Rolling Stone and the Rise of Hip Capitalism is the name of his recently published book. University of North Carolina Press, by the way, the publisher. Take care. Good luck to you, Charlie, and thanks, listeners, for being here.
1: Thank you, Dick, for having me. I really appreciate it.
0: Well, Charlie just mentioned a couple of names that I wanted to follow up a little bit with. I mentioned Pete Richardson, Peter Richardson, who's written a parallel book to his about Rolling Stones' early days, and he'll be on the same panel in San Francisco. But Peter Richardson's daughter, Amji, is a programmer on KCSB. In fact, her DJ program comes right before the cultural protest on Thursdays, 2 to 4. And it's a very ta always very tasteful, very interesting program. And he mentioned Marianne Partridge. She is the founding editor and chief of the Santa Barbara Independent, coming here from Rolling Stone by way of Village Voice, I think, back in the early part of the 80s. And so we are connected to the Rolling Stone history in so many ways. Well, Charlie told me that the song that the Rolling Stones were singing in Altamont, when the murder by the Hell's Angel of a patron who was being unruly right in front of them when that occurred, the song was Under My Thumb. So I'm going to play that as the outro for this episode of the Cultural Protest. It's a pretty controversial song because of the implications and overlays of patriarchy that seem to be there. But Mick Jagger's always said he was joking. Anyway, it's one of their really popular hits, but I think for quite a while they weren't performing it because of the tragic connections that it had in that episode Charlie told us about. Thanks for being a listener. KCSB, Culture of Protest. Dick Flax is my name. Tune in again.

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0: Soy el terremoto. ¿No me esperabas?
1: ¿Qué haces?
0: Estoy viendo si estás preparada. ¿Tienes esta televisión asegurada?
1: No.
0: ¡Excelente! ¡Qué linda pintura! ¿Tienes seguro?
1: No.
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4: We need honest elections. You know, there are certain things our country needs. One of them is honest elections. It's a big deal. We're going to be watching very, very close.
3: That's President Donald Trump after a reported meeting this week with former Colorado elections clerk Tina Peters. Peters was convicted in 2024 of state crimes tied to a breach of election equipment following the 2020 election. Former Justice Department official Ed Martin says Peters and Trump discussed election integrity and plans for the midterms. Trump announced no new election-related action. Texas Democratic Senate candidate James Tallarico is off the campaign trail with the flu, prompting new attack ads from Republican Ken Paxton. Tallarico says he stayed home to avoid spreading the illness. His campaign says he'll return soon, with a televised town hall scheduled October 14th. A Montana public lands advocacy group has released a voter guide tracking candidates' records and positions on public lands. Wild Montana Action Fund's Noah Marion says the guide looks beyond campaign promises.
5: The reason why we have the voter guide is to cut through some of that campaign rhetoric and really take a look at folks' public statements, who's giving them money, their voting records if they've held office before.
3: The guide profiles candidates in 26 closely contested races, including contest for Congress, the Montana Supreme Court, and state legislature, along with ballot initiatives. It's at wildmontanaaction.org. In the lead-up to the midterms, PNS is highlighting important polls, and Americans are growing more worried about prices. A New York Federal Reserve survey finds consumers expect inflation to hit 3.9% over the next year, the highest expectation since May 2023. Consumers also expect higher costs for gas, food, rent, and medical care. Florida driver Richard McGalliard tells Orlando's WKMG-TV higher gas prices are already squeezing his budget.
6: He's barely making enough. Just to be able to see family, it's all going in gas, so it's just ridiculous.
3: The Democratic National Committee is suing the Trump administration over taxpayer-funded ads featuring President Donald Trump. The DNC alleges the ads violate federal restrictions on government propaganda. More than $12 million in taxpayer money has been spent on the ads, with funding coming through the Department of Homeland Security. Trump says political funds will pay for future ads. The DNC wants a federal court to block further taxpayer-funded spots. Florida is escalating its legal fight with Meta over protections for children and teens on social media. Attorney General James Uthmeyer is asking a court to remove users under 14, limit teens to 2 hours a day, and disable features including autoplay and infinite scroll. I'm Joe Ullery for Pacifica Network and Public News Service. Find our trust indicators at publicnewsservice.org.